0: There is nothing more exciting than hearing a story about someone who beat the odds. Someone like a Hank Aaron, or a Steve Jobs, a Dolly Parton, or even an Arnold Palmer or a Merle Haggard. Someone who said, I will not give up on my dreams. We've got plenty of those stories to share, underdog stories about an underdog country. I'm Lee Habib. 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
2: KVEC 920 News Time 505. Checking traffic northbound 101 Los Osos Valley Road. We have a collision. They're waiting for a tow truck there. Also, northbound 101 Kerberell Avenue in the North County Templeton area. I believe they are still doing rotation request on that one right before the top of the hour. Also, we have 101 at Highway 46 in the North County. And that slowing in both directions, southbound and northbound for the Highway 46 east off ramp. So be patient out there and have a great, great weekend on the roads. A safe one. Weather-wise, it could be very great for your weekend. Sunny inland valleys, the mid-70s to around 80. For the coastal valleys, like Slowtown, partly cloudy, highs in the mid to upper 60s. At the beaches, partial afternoon clearing at some beaches, low 60s. But still, a three-day weekend. 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
3: Let's hope so. Thank you, Kurt. Yes, let me just piggyback on Kurt's statement here. We will be away on Monday. We invite you to enjoy a best of Dave, but we will be back with you on Tuesday. Dr. Larry Martinez will be joining us. We'll also preview the upcoming Greek festival. It's not this weekend, but the next Saturday and Sunday. And we'll also check with our friends from Gilbert and Sullivan. So, media, just a few thoughts before you open up the phone lines here. National media continues to change. Last night was the farewell show for Stephen Colbert. The late show first came on with David Letterman in 1993. I don't get TV. I watch everything on YouTube now. I just watch it in segments. So I saw the finale with Paul McCartney, and I thought that was very clever and nice. I can't say I was ever a big Stephen Colbert fan. I have nothing against the guy, but my guy was always David Letterman, and nobody could follow Letterman. But Stephen Colbert fought the good fight. But just to piggyback on what Pete Pepper was talking about at the very beginning of the conversation last hour, the sadness runs deeper because today is the last day for CBS Radio News. Formally launched in 1927, so basically 100 years. People of my generation certainly know CBS Radio News. It's the network of Edward R. Murrow and Robert Trout and Charles Osgood, who I once had the honor of interviewing. Douglas Edwards, Dan Rather, and Walter Cronkite. Christopher Glenn, Dallas Townsend, Reed Collins, Richard C. Hodlett. We never have got an explanation from CBS as to why they're dropping the radio network. So back-to-back, CBS dumping Colbert, and now dumping CBS Radio News. I wish I could say what Letterman said on Colbert the other night, but we've already had our profanity for the day. I repeat my mantra, and I will repeat it as long as I'm allowed to share this microphone with you. If there's media, local or national, that you depend on, that you love, then you really have got to support them. You've got to listen to them. You've got to read them. You've got to click on them. You need to show the suits, the corporate

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0: Ladies and gentlemen, you love him, you know him, you can't live without him. The one, the only, Mr. Kurt Olson. Happy
1: yes,
0: Friday. Happy
1: indeed.
0: Pie Day, Kurt.
1: Happy Friday, Dave. I'm in rare form. I'm in rare form, and I'm holding it in because I don't want your show to go the way of Stephen Colbert. I'm that close. I think it was, I became pretty emotional with our last guest. I needed that. I've been holding it up on my brain.
0: Explain.
1: No, I'm just very...
0: The open line, go ahead.
1: I am very emotional, first of all, about veterans. As a child, I watched Walter Cronkite during the Vietnam War every night. I'm talking, you know, ages 6, 7, 8. And I always, it gave me a cold feeling, but I kind of just brushed it off. But my my father was a veteran. And I never have liked wars. War is H-E double toothpicks. But the people who put their lives on the line, I don't care if they were against it or for it, or if they were drafted or they joined. That gets me very emotional. Combine that with Stephen Colbert's last show last night, which I watched all of it. And
0: what'd you think?
1: It was good. There were actually scary parts where they had the hole that was sucking people up.
0: Yeah.
1: And combine that with this being the last day of CBS News. I grew up on KNX 1070. So, I'm just holding it. I'm not going to say anything more.
0: But you can be glad that you didn't go into radio news.
1: Yeah, no kidding.
0: I know why I'm laughing. All right. So, we've reached that part of the week. We call this last call. We throw open the phone lines. We fire up the Frederick Law text line. And we invite you to participate in this grand discussion. You can give us a call. You can shoot us a text. And you pick the topic. You can call in and just say hi. Or you want to promote an event. You want to ask a question of either Kurt or myself. You want to see if you can stump Kurt. He's pretty knowledgeable of anything to do with the 70s and the 80s. You want to touch on a topic we've already discussed. You want to go on a completely different issue. That's fine. 805-543-8830. We'll show you how it works. Let's start with Susie up in Atascadero. Hey, Susie.
2: Hi, Dave. How are you?
0: We're good, Susie. How are you today?
2: I'm fine, thank you.
0: Good.
2: On Stephen Colbert, wasn't he losing $40 million

0: a year for his network?
1: Yes, he was losing money, but he was also the number one late night talk show. So the debate.
0: No. Yeah. What does that mean if you're losing $40 million? It is a business. And was he funny?
1: I thought that his original show, The Colbert Report, was classic. When he came over to CBS, I thought that he was okay. My problem with Colbert was he just became political. And night after night after night, and you know me, Susie, I'm not a big fan of Donald Trump. But
0: I know.
1: Every night it was just Trump joke, and I stopped watching.
0: Yeah, it's tiresome.
1: Yeah.
0: I just wanted to make the point that he wasn't making them any money.
1: Yeah. I hear
0: Thanks,
1: you.
0: Thanks, Dave.
1: All right, Susie. Have a good weekend. Let's go to Jack in Morro Bay. Hey, Jack.
2: Dave.
1: Jack.
2: The changing media landscape. I've kind of lived through it all. You know, I was a print advertising salesman back in the kind of the heydays or the final heydays of print, right? And then that kind of went the way of the internet, and I'm not interested in, I don't spend a lot of time surfing the internet. However, I'm thankful for the internet in that when I am not in the local listening area, I can tune in to KVEC in the afternoon and listen to the Congleton Show. I've seen it all come and go, you know, and I think, I don't know that necessarily the sound bites that the internet give us, there's just no depth, right? You can't, I mean, with very few exceptions anymore. Yeah, I'm old school and I still have the Wall Street Journal delivered.
1: Really?
2: To my home, yes.
1: I read it online. I subscribe online, but I don't get the hard paper.
2: And, you know, there aren't many magazines or newspapers that participate in long-form journalism anymore, right? Well, I mean,
1: that's because people aren't reading long-form anymore. Oh, my God.
2: Right. Right. Exactly. And, yeah, I think, I don't know, just kind of a time to reflect. I think that there's, you know, the media landscape will continue to change and evolve. And, you know, the death of CBS Radio News, I don't know, was it, you know, a foregone conclusion? I was surprised by it, quite frankly. But I'm just not that engaged in media anymore. It's been announced and coming down the pike for months. I don't know.
1: Barry Weiss, the head of CBS News, who's not without controversy, is just under orders to cut. And she's been cutting left and right. Apparently she's targeting 60 Minutes.
2: Mm.
1: So
2: yeah, it's interesting. You know, there's an old adage in business that says you'll never cut your way to growth. Maybe you'll cut your way to profitability, but they'll never grow. So interesting times.
1: Very interesting. Jack, thank you for your kind words. Always good to hear from you. 805-543-8830. Brett is in Paso. Hey, Brett.
3: Hello. Well, CBS, just like Colbert, became more political than newsworthy to me, so I really couldn't care less about that. But I do want to say, mainly to everybody, have a great Memorial Day weekend. It's such a beautiful weekend, and I hope everybody remembers the purpose of this day. And I hope they understand the difference between Memorial Day and Veterans Day. And I just find a lot of people don't seem to distinguish the two, and there is a difference.
1: And remind folks, Brett, of the difference.
3: Well, Memorial Day is those soldiers that gave everything. They gave their life. They died in service. And that's not to take away from anybody who served at all, but there's a distinction, and that's why we have the separate day.
1: That's
3: so
1: right.
3: When I talked to people, a lot of them didn't seem to realize that, and it's just kind of surprising.
1: Yeah, you're absolutely correct. And I'm being reminded on the Frederick Law text line, the Lost at Sea Memorial in Cayucas, Monday at 3 o'clock. You want to walk the pier in Cayucas, 3 o'clock on Monday. Brett, what else do you want to say?
3: Oh, that's a great idea. Last of all, today I was talking to some friends about Hoover Dam. I love Hoover Dam. Did you know that the Hoover Dam is still curing today? It's almost 100 years later.
1: No, I did not know that. I've been there. It is quite impressive.

0: Yeah, that cement is still curing, and it gets stronger every day that it cures. I was kind of reading about it again today because I brought it up to someone. But, yeah, that's all. Thank you for your show. Really appreciate everybody and their comments.
1: Brett, that's very nice of you. Thank you. Let's talk to Jim in Santa Maria. Hey, Jim.
2: How you doing, Dave?
1: We're good, Jim. How are you, sir?
2: I'm good. Happy Memorial Day weekend.
1: Happy Memorial Day weekend. Thank you.
2: Such an honor, last segment. You know, I lost two uncles to the Vietnam War, and yes, we should honor our fallen soldiers. And, you know, they were killed by other people and did leave a bunch of kids behind, my cousins and whatnot, but honor that. And as far as, like, CBS and all that, I hope public radio can rebound. I know Trump's been attacking it. That's not fair. And we all want to be able to get, you know, unbiased good news from all different directions. That's all I had to say.
1: I'm glad you said it, Jim. Thank you. I have preached this for 35 years, is that as a media consumer, you just can't go to Fox News. You just can't go to MSNBC. You just can't go to the Tribune. You've got to have a steady diet of local, national, and international news. So, for example, locally, please check in with this show. You don't have to listen every day. I don't, and I'm sitting here. Check out Cal Coast News. Check out the Tribune. Check out New Times and look for patterns in what is covered and what the analysis suggests. Nationally, same thing. Sure, watch Fox News, read Wall Street Journal, but also check out the New York Times, check out the BBC.com. 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Now, CPB, the Corporation for Public Broadcasting, closed down. They might rebound in better times. 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I get that. 805-543-8830 on the Frederick Law text line with a squeaky microphone. Someone is suggesting a future topic, Trump and the proposed Arc de Triomphe or Arch de Trump. Bad idea. Hopefully I won't be around for it. Well, you've got, actually, with that topic, you got two things going. Number one, you've got the arch. Number two, you've got the ballroom. In terms of the ballroom of the White House, I am not opposed to the White House adding a ballroom. I think Trump has made the case that they need a ballroom. The East Room is too small, and the tent just doesn't cut it when it's raining and bad weather. But with respect, the president did say that he was going to pay for it through corporations and private donations. Now he's changed his mind, apparently, and he wants $1 billion of your money and Kurt's money and my money to build a ballroom. That doesn't strike me as being kosher. There's something wrong there. In terms of the arch, you know, what's one more monument in Washington, D.C.? My question would be, what is the purpose of the arch? Who is it to honor? Is there a legitimate need for it? Does it bring anything to the landscape? I really don't know. But we would be happy to discuss that. Let's take another call on our open line. Jeff's in San Luis. Hey, Jeff.
3: Happy weekend.
1: Happy weekend, Jeff. How are you?
3: I'm doing well. Thank you for asking. If I can, I'd like to talk about a project that's been going on in San Luis Obispo on the corner of Johnson Avenue and Bishop.
1: Johnson,
3: are you familiar with that, Dave?
1: Johnson and Bishop. Oh, by the old French hospital. Not
3: by the old general hospital, but yeah, absolutely.

0: The old general hospital, yeah. No, what's going on there?
1: They have housing that they're putting in there for the homeless.
0: Oh, yes. Yeah, yeah.
1: And I went the other day. I was taken on a really nice tour of the place before it opened by the manager, the director of the project. Project's called Welcome Home.
0: What'd you think?
1: And
0: what'd you think?
1: Pardon?
0: What did you think?
1: I was really impressed, Dave. And this is so long overdue. 14 of the units are just a bed, a room, a small room with a bed, dresser, what have you. No bathroom or shower in there. 14 of the units are like this. And it is kind of a rehab type program, a short term. I think she said it was 60 days. I'm not 100% on that, but I believe that's what she said. And these are people that are going through a program trying to get off narcotics and what have you. They share showers, toilets, and a cooking area. And then they have 48 other units that are studios that are not permanent, but more long-term. And I believe the project is funded by the Homeless Encampment Resolution Grant.
0: Hmm. When's it going to be up and running?
1: It'll be up and running, I believe she said, the 8th of this next month here. It's almost done.
0: That's pretty close.
1: And 62 roofs overheads is definitely a step in the right direction. And they're actually making a difference here. And I had spoke to her about you, Dave, and she would like, if able, to be a guest on your show to talk more in detail about it. Is that possible?
0: Jeff. Jeff, you've listened to the show long enough. You know, we always put people. We even put you on, Jeff.
1: I know that. I appreciate that. You've given even me a platform, Dave.
0: Why don't you hook us up?
1: Anyhow, I'll give you all of her contact information so you guys can talk.
0: Yeah, just hook us up. That'd be fun.
1: Anyhow, other than that, happy Memorial Weekend.
0: All right, Jeff. Thank you. Appreciate the heads up on that. Before we take the news break on the federal law text line, Bobby checks in from Santa Maria. Hey, Bobby, just want to say come out to Santa Maria for the West Coast Custom Cruise and Show tonight. Also tomorrow night. Catch the after parties at the Swiss restaurant. The Vinylistics in the mix. I assume that's a musical group, Bobby? So, Santa Maria, tonight and tomorrow night, it's the West Coast Custom Cruise and Show. After parties at the Swiss restaurant. I have never been to that restaurant. I've heard good things about it. And also, Lost at Sea Memorial at the Cayucas Pier Monday at 3 o'clock. News, traffic, weather, more of your phone call straight ahead.
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4: The Mandalorian and Grogu flies into theaters today. Director Jon Favreau told ABC News the new Star Wars film honors the world George Lucas created, even though it may be a little scary to some viewers.
5: That's part of the tradition of it's a scary world, the stakes are high, but the characters are heroic, pure of heart, and I think that it fits the same mythic structure.
6: You stand there.
4: Kerry Washington is attached to star in and executive produce a new drama in development at Hulu called What Remains. It's based on Wendy Walker's 2023 novel of the same name. Disney is the parent company of Hulu, Lucasfilm, and ABC News. The Tony Awards have announced performances for the broadcast. The slate includes performances from Ragtime, Cats, The Jellicle Ball, The Lost Boys, and Schmigadoon. The Tony Awards will air live on CBS and stream on Paramount Plus on June 7th. Chuck Sievertson, ABC News.
3: ABC News, I'm Dave Packer. Thousands under evacuation orders in California's Orange County. ABC's Trevor Ault.
6: 40,000 residents ordered to evacuate in the town of Garden Grove after a toxic chemical leak from a tank at an aerospace facility.

0: Orange County officials say there are only two possible scenarios, both of them dangerous. Either the tank could fail or it will explode.
1: And in New York City, an explosion at a Staten Island shipyard has left several firefighters hurt and one person dead. Tulsi Gabbard announcing a resignation as Director of National Intelligence. Gabbard writing that she's stepping down to fully support her husband as he battles an extremely rare form of bone cancer. A day after scrubbing the launch due to a mechanical problem with the launch tower arm, SpaceX successfully launched its 408-foot Starship, but not without a few hiccups along the way. A number of engines shut down, but there were 33 on the booster, so that flight continued and splashed down in the Gulf as planned. This is ABC News.
2: 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Plus, an officer shares how he recovered from his PTSD after a call he wouldn't forget. You won't want to miss the next episode of Our American Stories.
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2: 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Checking traffic. Looks like Highway 1 at Ocean and G Street. I believe that's in Cayucas. So we have a collision there. Something going on. Also, 101 northbound at Kerberell Avenue with the off-ramp still up on the screen from earlier. Highway 246 Avenue with the flags in Buellton. We have a hazard. Beware of that. Things actually looking a little bit better than they were an hour ago, traffic-wise on the 101, especially through North County. Thank you, CHP, and everybody else who responded, tow truck drivers. Weather-wise, sunny, and for the inland valleys, the mid-70s to around 80 this weekend. Partly cloudy for the coastal valleys like Slowtown, temps in the 60s, maybe breaking the low 70s, and beaches. Partial afternoon clearing. It did come out in Oceano today. Took around till 3 o'clock, though. 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I'm Kurt Olson. 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Dave?

All right, Kurt Olson, thank you. Still to come on this broadcast, we have our mystery guest at 6:05. 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

0: 2. We've got Charlie in Pismo on KVEC. Hey, Charlie.
1: Hey, guys.
0: Hey, Charlie.
1: Hey, if you remember the power station in San Francisco for years was not CBS. It was KGO. KGO, they had 24-hour call-ins. That's all they did was call-ins.
0: KGO.
1: Yeah.
0: On the way home. Hang on, Charlie. I'm refreshing everybody's memory. KGO had the best talk show lineup because in the mornings after ABC News, they had Mr. Ron Owen. Okay. And then at night, starting at 7 o'clock, from 7 to 10, you had Gene Burns. And then from 10 to 1, you had Bernie Ward. And then from 1 until like 4 or 5, you had Ray, I got a line open. What was his last name?
2: Taliaferro.
0: Taliaferro. Ray, I got a line open. And then Gene Burns dies. Ray Taliaferro is in Kentucky, and he has Alzheimer's or something, and he wanders away and dies. And Bernie Ward went to Lompoc Federal Prison for years for just being weird with children. And Ron Owens actually hung on for a while. We on the same page, Charlie?
1: Yeah, and they had huge coverage. We lived up in Big Bear Lake, and there was an earthquake in Big Bear Lake, and I turned on the radio, and the only station I could get was KGO.
0: That's the only station that you needed, and now it's... Kurt, what is it now? Sports betting?
2: I have no idea
1: what it is.
2: I abandoned it
1: a long time
2: ago.
1: Well, the advantage to the Bay or AM stations, of course, their antennas are over water.
0: Oh, the reception, because the signal goes out over the water.
2: Yeah.
1: Yeah. And KGO even had their own helicopter at one time.
0: Yeah, they had helicopter coverage.
2: Let's not forget, Carell was on KGO as well in the final days.
0: Carell.
2: Carell Boulet.
0: Yeah, I never got that guy. Charlie, thanks for checking in. But they had the ABC News guy.
2: And who's the woman that was on in the morning? I cannot remember.
0: I never listened to the news on KGO. But we used to do Brush with Greatness. I stole that from Ron Owens.
2: Ooh.
0: He was doing it one day. I was like, that's a great idea. And so we started doing Brush with Greatness. We haven't done it in a while. I should dust that off, because that, for a long time, that was my favorite segment of anything we did, was Brush with Greatness. I would just sit here and have people call in and talk about famous celebrities they met. And that I got from listening to KGO. Tony's in Atascadero. Hey, Tony.
3: Hey, listen to Kurt with his traffic report and about the tow truck drivers. I would like to send a shout out and praise those guys. Those guys have to deal with heat, cold, middle of the night, wrecks, just horrible accidents and stuff like that. I know that the police officers and medics and stuff like that do their jobs, but these guys, just, it's amazing what they have to do, and they do put their life on the line. And I know that one of the drivers that we had years ago was killed in San Luis by somebody that sideswiped him.
0: Wow. You know, I agree with you totally, Tony. That's a job I could not do. I would not want to do that.
3: And it's amazing. I've known a guy that's been there since he's been almost 30 years there as a tow truck driver. But, he continues to do it. I guess he loves what he does. But anyway.
0: Everyone be safe out there. Tony, thanks for checking in. So you have Gene Burns, Kurt, on KGO.
2: The Brush with Greatness.
0: But on KVEC, about 2003, 2004, 7 o'clock after me, Phil Hendry.
2: Oh, yeah. Well, he's in a league all his own, but he was on KFI for so long, I listened every night.
0: Yeah, but we had him. We had Phil Hendry for about 3 years. And at the time,

0: time I was living in Napomo. And Phil's been on this show. He's the guy that made up everything. He made up the characters. Just incredible. It was radio, theater of the mind. Sure, we'll take another call. 805-543-8830. We've got Scott in San Luis. Hey, Scott.
1: Hello, Dave.
0: Hey, Scott.
1: Sorry, I've been busy this whole week. I haven't really called. I apologize. It's just circumstances have changed a little bit on me. But I wanted to make an announcement. And then I want to talk about what something else about Dandal. The first thing is the announcement is there's a place called Uma's. It's a restaurant. It's Eastern European food. It's at the old Burger Village location.
0: Oh, on the
1: I believe
0: corner,
1: it opened on Wednesday.
0: In the corner, on the corner of Broad and Higuera.
1: Yeah. So for people that like Eastern European food, I don't know if they'll have caviar there, but it may be in the refrigerator for the, you know, maybe for special inquiries. I don't know.
0: Well,
1: but
0: what,
1: anyways,
0: what do they have, Scott?
1: I don't have the menu, but I would assume they probably have a lot of Ukrainian, Kazakhstanian food, Polish, possibly Russian, all that variety. Probably a big request. Borscht is very a popular dish for a lot of Eastern European people. If you like borscht, it's probably the healthiest soup you can have. And they also have they're requiring an alcohol license, so I don't know what they're going to get other than that. But realistically, it's going to be simple, homemade Eastern European food. If you ever had it before, Dave, I don't know.
0: No, I have not. Remind me how long you've been in town, Scott.
1: I've been in town since 1978.
0: Oh, so you remember the Russian Tea Room right across the street?
1: Yeah.
0: Did you?
1: 1 year exactly, Dave. And then in the middle of the night, they moved out. But that was a five-star place. I mean, if you were to consider five-star, that was a beautiful place.
0: That was not a five-star place.
1: Well, not five-star, but, you know, they had pianists. You know, they had caviar, red, black. They had just about everything on the list. But, yeah, it was expensive. It was high class. And
0: they had everything except for customers.
1: Yeah, and money coming in for some reason, I don't know. But the other thing is, I don't know if you mentioned this, but Dandal has made, I don't know if it's an arrest or a criminal, a youngster that apparently burned or the feed and grain in Templeton. Well, they finally got someone.
0: Well, they've had people under suspicion, and they've charged two people.
1: Yeah, you already know.
0: Yeah.
1: Well, that's been a long time coming, you know. I think everybody was like, you know, I mean, was there some connection here, that someone was a friend of a friend and don't say anything? Now they finally got someone, so I'm hoping that this will come through, and I don't know what's going to happen with that place. So anyways, I don't much more to talk about. I think the last thing, Dave, is Thomas Massey. I don't know if you want to bring any about that, but Trump is just... He's turning on his good people, and he's losing good people that got him elected, and they're all turning against him. So I don't know if you want to bring in somebody for that next week.
0: Yeah. Rich is going to be with us on Wednesday night. The thing the president has to keep in mind, yeah, he's getting rid of Thomas Massey and who is the other guy? The other guy that the senator from Louisiana. But these guys are in office until the end of the year.
1: Yeah.
0: And they got nothing to lose now. And in both the Senate and the House, there are going to be a lot of close votes. And the president may regret getting involved like this. We shall see.
1: And you remember what he did to the attorney general when he first term? You remember the one that gave him his first endorsement? I can't remember him. He became the attorney general and then fired him.
0: Jeff Sessions.
1: You know, he just does shrewd things, you know. Anyways, I will hold you up, Dave. You have a wonderful weekend. Talk to you next week.
0: So if you go to Uma, give us a review, Scott. I'd be curious to see how it is. Appreciate it. On the Frederick Law text line, here's Cheryl. Hey, Cheryl. I love Brush with Greatness. I miss Radio Tradio, too. Oh, we might bring back Brush with Greatness at some point, but Radio Tradio, those days are gone. Those days are gone. That was, you have to

0: Keep in mind, this show started in 1992. I've lost two generations of listeners in the time that I have been on the air. They've passed away. And Radio Tradio was something that older people did. And, you know, it was just swap meet on the air. Hey, I got a washing machine for sale. And, hey, I got a vacuum cleaner for sale. And you give out your phone number. And people would never do that now. Just would not happen. Also on the Frederick Law text line, hey, Dave, I'm not sure Trump asked for $1 billion for the ballroom. Well, you can go online and just type it in. And, yes, he did. And the thing about it that is bothersome to me, I defend the need for a ballroom. I get that. Certainly not the size and the style that the president is proposing. But originally he promised that corporations, private donations were going to pay for it. Okay, then let's do it. But I don't think we should have to pay for it. Anyway, back for a final segment. I'm Dave Congleton, along with Kurt Olson. It must be Hometown Radio. Must be. Wait a minute. We got this new device here. Here we go. Must be Hometown Radio.
1: Thank goodness. It's Pi Day, Renee.
2: I know. Everybody loves fry. Wait, what did you say, John?
1: I said, thank goodness it's Pi Day.
2: Pi Day?
1: Exactly. Every Friday is Pi Day. We work hard all week and deserve a scrumptious piece of Lynn's pie. In fact, I'm treating myself to a piece of O'Lollyberry. I've worked hard, and I deserve it.
2: Really? Well, if the size of that slice equals how hard we work, my piece of raspberry rhubarb would be twice that size.
1: There you go again. But there's no exaggerating the taste of this handmade Lynn's pie. Mm-mm. You really do make the best pie in the universe, honey.
2: The universe, John? Now who's exaggerating?
1: Oh, okay. The planet.
2: Happy Pie Day, everyone!
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2: Oh, that's real good.
1: It's Lynn's.
0: Oh, I see. No, we got to do it again. Here we go.
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0: All right. 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We're having some technical challenges here, but we're back. 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

Top of the hour, it's ABC News, and then we'll treat you to our mystery guest to end the week. As I indicated earlier in the hour, Kurt and I will be away on Monday, but we will be back on Tuesday with Dr. Larry Martinez. Our friends from Gilbert and Sullivan will also preview the big Greek festival coming up. Rich from Morro Bay will join us on Wednesday. On Thursday, we have a couple local teachers coming in to give advice to the graduating class of 2026. Interesting question coming in on the Frederick Law text line. A listener writes, I know no one means to be disrespectful, but I always felt strange about saying Happy Memorial Day. I don't have a better salutation, but maybe someone could come up with one that shows the respect that our soldiers deserve. I think that is

0: An absolutely excellent point, and I have heard others express it. I mean, should you say Happy Memorial Day? But if you don't, what do you say? Or do you say anything? You heard Kurt earlier about how emotional he got because his dad is a veteran. You got a better idea?
1: I would say have a great Memorial Day weekend. Remember those who gave all. Remember those who gave all. And we got a text earlier, and, you know, I kind of sneak in a tribute to vets on this weekend. But really, the main point, the number one point, is remember those who gave all.
0: Yeah, I agree. All right, if you want in on this conversation, we would like to hear from you now, please. 805-543-8830 or 800-549-5832. This is your open line. You can give us a call. You can shoot us a text. Anything you want to talk about. You just want to say hi. You want to promote an event. You want to ask a question. You want to revisit an issue. You want to bring up a new issue. That's fine. Like, here we go on the Frederick Law text line with a squeaky microphone. Bill Bordeaux, if you're still in the building, can we do something about this microphone? On the text line, how can we get the speed limit above the Avila Dog Beach lowered? It's 35 miles per hour, and it's only a matter of time before something bad happens. That's an excellent question. Would that be Caltrans? Would that be Sheriff's Department?
1: I don't know who's in charge out there, but I think it's been 35 for a while. But at the same time, as soon as you read that, I'm envisioning a dog somehow getting up on the road. And I wouldn't want that to happen. So, but who does control that? County? I would imagine. County of San Luis Obispo out there would probably be the ones who would set the speed limit.
0: I will investigate. Very nice compliment here on the Frederick Law text line, Kurt. This listener appreciates what you and I are doing. They listen to the show on their way home from work every day. Well, thank you for that. We remind you that less than 2% of the people who listen to talk radio will ever pick up the phone and call in or text in, which is always interesting to me when we do the gift card giveaway on Friday or we do any kind of giveaway. You always hear, you don't hear from the regulars. You always hear from the person that you've never heard from before. And that's what it takes to get them to call in. And I get it. Believe me, I get it. Don checks in out in Morro Bay on the Frederick Law text line. I am thankful and happy for freedom, thankful for those who gave their lives for it. So, yeah, happy Memorial Day. Well, Don, that's a legitimate argument. I think a better phrase, though, might be grateful. You're grateful for Memorial Day. I don't know. Let's check in with Bob in San Luis. Hey, Bob.
2: Yeah, as to the Stephen Colbert show, I would watch it occasionally when Kimmel was doing a rerun, but I didn't really find it that funny, to tell you the truth. And I don't think it has to do with just constant politics, because Kimmel has been nothing but politics, you know, the last week or so. And his monologue Wednesday is just an absolute gem. You can get it on YouTube.
0: Yeah, I watch everything.
2: He's just been dead on.
0: I watch everything on YouTube now. It was $85 a month for Hulu. I don't need Hulu. So yeah, I have to watch everything in segments, Bob. But now I just get the good stuff. So like last night with Colbert, I watched the Paul McCartney closing. That was pretty good. But I didn't watch the other stuff yet. I may watch it. I may not watch it. So why do you think it works for Kimmel to be political but not Colbert?
2: I think he's got better writers. And by the way, I watch everything over the air. You can get a simple antenna, and you can pick up all the networks easily, particularly if you're in San Luis.
0: Hmm. Well, Eric from Radio Shack is going to be with us on Wednesday, so we can ask him about that.
2: Yeah, on the over-the-air TV is back. I don't subscribe to anything.
0: What kind of channels can you get?
2: you get the local ABC

0: NBC, CBS, Fox, and then all of them have subcarriers. So you've got Channel 6, and then you've got 6-1, 6-2, 6-3, 6-4. Some of them have up to 7 subcarriers. So there's quite a bit out there.
1: All right, well, we'll talk with Eric about that on Wednesday, Bob. Thanks for checking in. Is there anything else you want to say about Stephen Colbert?
2: No, but, you know, that's not a bad idea with the antenna. You know what? You could just have the main networks and then pick the one you like for news and watch 20 minutes of news a night. And then just turn off and go listen to your stereo and a record in the FM radio.
1: You know, I used to go home and I watch all the news analysis. I'd put on MSNBC. I'd put on CNN. Sometimes I even go over to Fox. But lately, I get enough of that in my headphones every day. So the last thing that I want to do is go back home and watch other people have similar conversations. And I understand what Bob is saying about it's got to be more than political. But remember, when Colbert first went on the air in 2015, he wasn't in first place. Jimmy Fallon was in first place. And what resurrected Colbert was Donald Trump. When Trump became president in 2017, that's when Colbert went political. And his ratings, he became number one. He stayed number one throughout. And yeah, Kimmel may have better writers, but Kimmel's third in the ratings. It was Colbert, it was Fallon, and it was Jimmy Kimmel. Personally, I think that Kimmel would be gone by now, by his own choosing. He would have retired and moved on, but he's not going to give Trump that satisfaction. And I think that Kimmel wants to see it through. I've got nothing against him, but I just go back to what I was saying originally. I grew up on Johnny Carson, and Johnny Carson will always be the master, but my guy was always Letterman. And Letterman reinvented late night, and Fallon and Kimmel and Colbert, they inherited late night, but I don't think they ever figured out what exactly to do with it other than just stay with that formula. And the person who is going to succeed in late night, if late night is to continue, is going to be that person who reinvents the formula, like Gutfeld on Fox. So he's a late night guy, but they do political analysis, kind of like Bill Maher. And he seems to be doing quite well. I don't know. I know this. We are going to go off to ABC News. And then we'll have a traffic update for you. And then we will reveal our mystery guest. Who, oh, who are we going to be speaking with during the 6 o'clock? You might be surprised. No show on Monday. Kayakas Pier, 3 o'clock on Monday for Lost at Sea. This is Hometown Radio for the Central Coast. It is the Dave Congleton Show. Remember the purpose of Memorial Day, whether it is happy for you or not.

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1: From ABC News, I'm Dave Packer. 40,000 people in Orange County, California ordered to evacuate due to a hazardous chemical leak from a tank at an aerospace facility. Warnings that the tank could either fail and spill thousands of gallons of toxic chemicals or it could explode. Orange County Fire Authority Division Chief Greg Covey.
2: I cannot emphasize, this is not precautionary. This is gonna happen unless some brilliant guy behind me here figures out how we can mitigate this incident. This thing is gonna fail. We don't know when.
1: And in New York City, an explosion at a Staten Island shipyard has left one civilian dead and dozens of firefighters injured. A federal judge has dismissed a human smuggling case against Kilmar Abrego Garcia, the man the Trump administration

0: administration unlawfully deported to El Salvador last year. Tulsi Gabbard says she's resigning from her position as Director of National Intelligence, citing her husband's cancer diagnosis.
1: Clearly, there is a personal component to this, but the backdrop of this is that her resignation comes as there's been mounting scrutiny over the war in Iran, and it's been no secret that Gabbard and President Trump have some ideological differences when it comes to foreign policy.
0: ABC's Selena Wang. AAA estimates about 45 million of us will be traveling at least 50 miles away from home this weekend. ABC's Trevor Ault with why others are leaving the car in the driveway.
2: While a record-breaking number of Americans are expected to travel for Memorial Day weekend, the high cost of gas is forcing some families to choose to stay home.
3: Betsy Rosado says she's prioritizing saving for her children's education.
4: The way the gas prices are, it's not reasonable for us to go anywhere. We can't afford it. And I have to start saving for the kids' needs for school.
0: For those flying, there is good news. That runway at New York's LaGuardia that's been closed for several days because of a sinkhole and delaying flights has reopened. The hole's been filled. 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
0: New allegation that has emerged in the inquiry into Britain's former Prince Andrew. ABC's foreign correspondent Marcus Moore reports.
9: British police said in their latest statement they've been in touch with the lawyer for one woman who said that she was trafficked to Andrew at his home in Royal Lodge back in 2010. She has not officially brought this claim to police, though, so it's not part of the ongoing investigation. Police said that if she wishes to report this to police, it will be taken seriously and handled with care.
0: The former prince denies any wrongdoing. A new record-breaking climb at Yosemite National Park's El Capitan.
10: A 7-year-old boy has become the world's youngest person to ever climb El Capitan, the world's largest monolith. Joey Evermore takes over the record from his brother Sam, who made the climb when he was 8 years old and was also on hand to assist Joey in this expedition. Joey started as a 6-year-old, turned 7 on Wednesday during the climb, and reached the summit on Thursday evening. Joey's full name is Joey Danger Evermore, so yes, Danger is quite literally his middle name. Mike DeBusky, ABC News.
0: A woman was taken into custody in Raleigh, North Carolina, after police say she shot two attorneys outside of the Wake County Courthouse. Officials say the woman had become belligerent during her court appearance and eventually left the building and returned with a handgun, shooting two opposing attorneys in her civil case. No word on the condition of the shooting victims. Wall Street, the Dow closing up 294 points, another record. Dave Packer, ABC News.
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2: KBEC 920 News Time 6:06. Traffic looking a whole lot better than it did an hour and a half ago. Still some slowing southbound 101 through Shell Beach and also Highway 227 outside of San Luis Obispo. Drive carefully this weekend. Use caution. And of course, never drink and drive. Weather-wise, you can get out in the sun and do that. Inland valleys over the weekend, anywhere from the mid-70s to around 80. And to look for partly cloudy conditions for the coastal valleys like Slowtown, we should see sun. Now, some of the beaches may be partial afternoon clearing with the May gray and highs in the 60s. That's news, traffic, and weather together. I'm Kurt Olson. 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
3: This hour, I want to issue a disclaimer. We're about to welcome Lynn Compton back to this broadcast. For 8 years, she was the District 4 County Supervisor. She lost to the current Supervisor, Jimmy Paulding, 4 years ago. We're going to try to get through this hour without talking about the current Paulding campaign or the current Verdon campaign. It is not our intent to look at the District 4 race. Our point in this discussion hopefully will be to put the focus on something darker and sinister, and that is the use of so-called dark money in local elections. And if we have time, we might also talk about some shenanigans on the fourth floor of the county building. Anyway, Lynn Compton, welcome back to Hometown Radio.
4: I'm back in the hot seat.
3: Yeah, it's so hot. Where have you been? How are you? Is there life after being a county supervisor?
4: Yes, there's definitely life after it. I'm doing great. I'm married, don't have the last name Compton anymore, so that's a big change. And I'm retired, that's another big change. I'm totally enjoying retirement. And we're traveling, we're living back and forth between here and Colorado. We have
3: Peter Keller is sitting across from me, one of the more interesting people I have come across. He is very passionate about Africa and passionate about helping those in need. And he has been involved in Africa to the tune of going there more than 30 times. He's heading back in July. The group is called Aid Africa. He joins me now. Peter, good afternoon.
5: Hi, Dave. How are you?
3: I'm good, sir. The question is, how are you?
5: Oh, doing great. Thanks.
3: What keeps you going back 30 times? That's really darn impressive.
5: Well, I went for my first trip to Uganda in 2005 with our friend Ken Goyer. And as I say, once you see the need, you have to do something about it. And once you do something about it, it's very rewarding. So I want to go back and do more because I can see we're doing good. If we weren't doing good stuff, I wouldn't go again. But we're making progress.
3: Well, let's put Ken in the spotlight. We lost him a few years ago.
5: Yes, he died in 2010.
3: He was the inspiration.
5: Mm-hmm.
3: Talk about him.
5: Well, my wife met him in our very first year in university, and so we'd known him for a long time. And he got a degree, he was a carpenter, and he was a gardener, and he was an auto mechanic. Because he didn't work for money. He worked to get money to do good things. And he had been working in El Salvador for a long time. They had had some civil unrest there. The people had left and they came back. And when they came back, they had a lot of needs. So he worked in a village called Teocinte, helping the people reestablish their lives. He brought them clean water, taught them agricultural techniques, put some students through school. And he was sitting in a woman's hut one day where she was cooking, and it was so smoky from that fire inside. And he said, there must be a better way to cook. He lived in Eugene, Oregon, and just close by there in Cottage Grove is the Aprovecho Research Center. That's one of the premier spots in the world for stove research. And he says, I'll go there and take one of their products. Mm. So he went there, and they did not have a product. They had ideas. So he spent 4 years working with his new friend, Larry Winiarski, and they developed what we know now as the rocket stove. And then Rotary International sent him around the world to many countries doing stove demonstrations. And when he got home, he came to visit my wife and me in Glendale. And he said of all the places he

0: experience that first time?
1: Yes. The people in northern Uganda, they had had some rebels around called the Lord's Resistance Army. And the government says, we can't protect you and your villages. Everybody into these camps. So 2 million people in northern Uganda had to get into these camps in 3 days.
0: 2 million.
1: And the government says, as soon as it's safe, you can go back home. 22 years later, they got to go home. But it was in during that time that I went with Ken to northern Uganda, and the people were in these terrible camps. The huts so close together you couldn't walk, and the smell, and the it was just terrible. No food, no water. If you left the camp to go out and look at your garden where you used to farm, the government would assume that you were a rebel and shoot you. So it was terrible conditions.
0: Why did the government want to contain the people?
1: To keep them safe, because the
0: that's what they're saying.
1: Oh yeah, I think so. Okay. The Lord's Resistance Army, led by a man named Joseph Kony, he would attack out of the north because he would be in Sudan where it was safe there, and he'd come into a village and set the village on fire, kill all the adults and steal the children. The boys would become soldiers and the girls would become wives, since their purpose was to destabilize the government and replace it one based on the Ten Commandments. Of course, they had to be wives, but all Ten Commandments, all except that one about thou shalt not kill,
0: yeah.
1: Nine was certainly enough. Wow. So the conditions were just terrible. So when we went in, bringing them stoves, it was just a wonderful thing to do.
0: So is this what Aid Africa is all about, Peter? Or is there a broader focus?
1: Well, we do stoves, but then they returned to their original villages in 2009, and we could immediately see they needed clean water. So we started drilling wells in the villages in 2009. Then shortly after that, we could see they had cut down about 80% of the forests for agricultural purposes or for firewood. And so we started planting trees as well, trees for fruit so they could have something to sell, and for firewood so they could cook their meals without having to go too far.
0: So obviously you're doing all these things just to improve their quality of life, but really just to give them a life.
1: Well, there is hope. In 2016, Bill Gates said that by 2030, which is coming soon, that we will do away with dire poverty in the world.
0: How's that working out?
1: Yeah, things are improving better and faster than any other time in history.
0: All right.
1: There will be places, for instance, Yemen or North Korea, you know, where there's still some spots, but by and large, people are getting better food, better medicine. There's more roads to get their crops out and that sort of thing. So, yes, I see a big improvement in the area where I work.
0: And how much of that is directly because of Aid Africa?
1: Oh, we're a tiny little organization. I would like to take lots of credit, but we're a small organization, so we help.
0: Are there a lot of humanitarian organizations in play in Uganda?
1: There were. When we first started there in the city of Gulu in the north, there were 135 international NGOs registered there. And I think there were probably 20 or 30 organizations dedicated to drilling wells, for instance. Now there are three dedicated to water. So interest has waned a lot over the years since the people were doing better. You go out to the villages now and they can get their crops to market. You know, they have, say, squash or tomatoes or something. They've got to get it to market before it rots. And if they're walking with a wheelbarrow, that's... you know, it doesn't make it, but now they're able to sell stuff, and a lot is exported to South Sudan, so there's international commerce, and so they're making money, able to send their kids to school, and it's a very strange thing when you go out to a village with mud huts and a thatch roof, and there's a solar panel on top of the oven. So,
0: all right, we're in conversation with Peter Keller, talking about the work through Aid Africa, focusing specifically on northern Uganda. He's about to make yet another trip over there. A lot more to cover straight ahead on AM 920, FM 96.5, News Talk, KVEC. 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
8: Through small donors. We have a board of directors, and they all have friends. 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And you just tell everybody and tell everybody and tell them again. And then you ask. The one thing I've found out as executive director is that if you don't ask, you don't get.
7: Yeah.
8: So people are not going to just say, oh, here's some money. You have to ask and say, here, would you donate some money for stoves or trees or whatever?
7: Is it an easy ask, Peter?
8: It is for me, because I know the importance.
7: Right.
8: And if I do a good job communicating to them the need, then it's an easy job for them to write a check.
7: Yeah. What's the website? How can people donate?
8: The website is easy to remember. 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
7: And I can donate online?
8: Yes.
7: All right.
8: There's a donate tab there, and you can pay with your credit card.
7: What's the difference you think Aid Africa has made? Talk a little bit about what you've accomplished in Uganda.
8: We work, our office is in the city of Gudu, a city of about 350,000. But we don't work there. That's just where our office is. And we have a staff of 10 people. They go to the village every day and work on our projects. And so if you go to a village, we have four projects. We have our stoves that we talked about.
7: Right.
8: And we distribute trees, and then we bring them clean water. And then we also have medical clinics in villages that have no medical services at all. By the time you get out there four or five or six times and do some education, as long as you have a crowd of people, you might as well talk to them about alcoholism or sexual abuse or farming techniques. You can do a lot of good that way. And so we see these villages that we visit, their lifestyle improves a lot.
7: Are they receptive to change or some more resistant than others?
8: When we first started with just our stoves, we would have to go out and do a demonstration and we get some firewood together and cook some rice or beans or whatever. And at the end, because the stove is efficient, there'd be a big stack of firewood left over. And say, oh, this is good for me. But we've been doing this now for 20 years, and people know about us. So now people are waiting for us to come. It's not a matter of demand. It's a matter of supply. So more money, we can do more work. But the people are waiting for us to bring the stoves and bring clean water. They know about Aid Africa. We have a good reputation.
7: What about volunteers? Where do you get the people who go with you?
8: All over. Sometimes I'm very surprised. This time we have a Rotarian coming from a Rotary Club in Arlington, Washington, where that club has supported our water projects. We have two students, high school students, coming, one interested in

0: women's rights and the other interest in public health. They were referred by to us by a school counselor. And, you know, friends come, and sometimes I'm just surprised. Oh, I want to go with you. And there's people I never thought would go to Africa, but there they are.
1: Yeah. Is the goal to get the village self-sufficient?
0: The villages to are...
1: To put yourself out of business?
0: Of course, yeah. Yes. But we're not going to get there. There's always more need and more demand. The people are subsistence farmers. That is, they grow what they need to eat. But now, with the help that we have given them, they're able to grow more crops, so they have things to sell. And so, for instance, the Ugandan constitution guarantees everybody a free elementary school education. But ha, there's a trick. You have to pay for school uniforms, you have to have school supplies, and other incidental costs that people just, if you don't have any money, you can't afford the free education. So, for instance, if we distribute fruit trees and give a family, say, four fruit trees that mature, that then can supply money for their children to go to school. So, yes, that would help us put us out of business.
1: But given the catch-22, how many of the young people actually end up going to school in Uganda?
0: When you ask a family, if you had money, what would you spend it on? And almost universally, they say school fees.
1: Yeah.
0: Education is important to them. We don't even think about it here. No. Children go to school every day. It's free. When it is a commodity that is rare like that, it has a greater value.
1: Peter Keller is with us from Aid Africa. We have news at the bottom of the hour. We're talking about the work that is being done in Africa. And just is population control an issue?
0: Yes, Uganda has one of the highest birth rates in the world,
1: yeah.
0: But the government has no family planning programs at all. Yes, there are private organizations that work on that, and we certainly, in our health clinics, we have family planning sessions, and it's amazing what they don't know. So we try to bring them some basic information.
1: On the Frederick Law text line, listener wants to know, what do they grow typically?
0: Of course, maize, corn. It's not sweet corn like we have here, and it's not quite feed corn either. It's in between, and they can grind that up and boil it and make a sort of pasty bread out of it. They will grow rice, squash, tomatoes, sesame seeds is a good export product. Things that you can sell and eat right away.
1: You're going back in July. How long will you be there?
0: About 6 weeks.
1: All right. What are you trying to accomplish during those 6 weeks specifically?
0: We have six visitors going with us. We'll be on a 14-day tour. So the first 2 weeks we'll be guiding them around to the source of the Nile, of course, is in Uganda, and taking them on a safari. But mostly the important part of the trip is spending time in the rural villages, which no other organization can offer. And then after our visitors go home, then we will spend time with the Aid Africa staff overseeing the projects. We'll spend a lot of time at our orphanage in the city of Jinja, where the Nile River starts. And one of my favorite things to do is watch the children. I see them once a year for 20 years. Watching them grow is just a great delight to me, and seeing them become successful and married and have children themselves.
1: This is Pearls of Africa?
0: Yeah, that's the Pearls of Africa Children's Fund.
1: Talk about the evolution of the Pearls of Africa, please.
0: When our friend Ken went to Uganda, the woman there, Rosette, who's a Rotarian, got the facilities ready and invited the people. And she told Ken that she had volunteered at an orphanage in South Africa, and that's what she really wanted to do. And again, it was Ken with his big heart. There's nothing you can't do. Says, let's do it. And so Rosette got together about six children, and Ken found two families in Eugene, Oregon to support them. But a year later, both of those families dropped out. So the Pearls of Africa really became part of Aid Africa for a while. But then the Aid Africa board says, you know, this doesn't fit our mission and vision. So they spun it off, and we started the Pearls of Africa some years later. And it is a separate organization now.
1: How many children there now?
0: We have 30 children, and they range... none of the children, of course, know how old they are exactly, because they're orphans. But they range from about 5 to about 20. So when the children finish secondary school, high school, they don't get kicked out like they do here in California. When you're 18 here, the government doesn't pay for you anymore, and out you go. Instead, Rosette knows them and loves them, and

0: figures out what they want to do, and then we'll send them to a specialty school, maybe business administration or nursing or auto mechanics, whatever the child wants to learn. Then they go out and get a job. Most of them get married. I think that Rosette has 17 grandchildren now, and one of my pleasures is watching them. And the graduates come back and visit, and it's a great time.
1: I would guess that there are more children that want to come in than there's room for.
0: Oh, thousands, yes. And the children have all kinds of varied backgrounds. Parents lost to AIDS, or one family drowned in the lake, and just all kinds of things. Children just abandoned. So, yeah.
1: All right, Peter Keller is with us, giving us another side of life that most of us will never experience. Talking about his work with Aid Africa, we've got news and traffic and weather. We'll keep the conversation going. This is Hometown Radio.

0: John Adams wrote to his wife Abigail stating, "Your sentiments of the duties we owe to our country are such as become the best of women and the best of men. Among all the disappointments and perplexities which have fallen to share in my life, nothing has contributed so much to support my mind as the choice blessing of a wife, whose capacity enabled her to comprehend and whose pure virtue obliged her to approve the views of her husband. I am deprived in a great measure of this comfort, yet I read and read again your charming letters, and they serve me in some faint degree as a substitute for the company and conversation of the writer." And that's the way it was 250 years ago today. This Quarter Millennial Minute has been brought to you by the History Center of San Luis Obispo County. Please check us out at historycenterslo.org. Celebrating America's 250th birthday this July and all year, this is History Center Executive Director Steve Schmidt. Happy 250th, America.
1: Hi, I'm Jordana Brewster. Home is more than just four walls. 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
3: Yes, it's another easy one to remember, a little longer, pearlschildrensfund.org.
2: Just Google it.
3: Yes. Yes, we're available. And again, there's a donation tab there, and you can make a donation by credit card.
2: You've had encounters with all these young people over the years. Give me a story.
3: There was a young, when you're in Uganda and driving along the streets, the children come out and try to sell you your vegetables. Anything you want to buy comes to your car. You don't need to get out. And this is one young man, Paul, that used to come out to Rosette's car to sell her vegetables. And got to talking with him and found out he was by himself and vulnerable. And so he was one of our very first children that came to our orphanage back in 2005. And then he's since grown up, and he first studied auto mechanics and decided he didn't like that, so he went into catering, he thought that was it. But he's gotten into horticulture, which is like agriculture, but for non-food products.
2: Right.
3: And he's got married and two children, and he's being so successful and happy, and he comes back to visit the kids from time to time, and he's one of our great success stories.
2: Help me understand that what success means in Uganda.
3: Well,
2: making $500 a month, or I don't know.
3: First of all, you have to realize the economy is very small, and it's not big enough to support all the people in the country.
2: Yeah.
3: So, for instance, the university there, Makerere University, graduates about 1,500 teachers a year. There's only jobs for about 400. So that means there's, 1,200 teacher graduates without anything to do. 75% of university graduates do not work in their field of study. They get a job driving a car or waiting a table. One young man that we know he was not part of our program, but he's moved to Dubai and he's a waiter there, and he's very happy being a waiter as opposed to being a starving businessman in Uganda. So,
2: do a lot of the young people leave the country? I know everybody wants to come to this country. They're not gonna get in. Well, but do they go to other parts of Africa or other parts of the world?
3: No, 90% of the people are agricultural, farmers, and they don't have the training or the knowledge, they can't go. They have no money to go anywhere. They don't have money to buy their own food. Getting a ticket, this young man, to go to Dubai, that was a big deal for him to collect all that money.
2: Yeah.
3: So most people couldn't afford it even if they had the idea.
2: And yet there are large cities in the country. You mentioned earlier one with 350,000, but there's another one with millions.
3: Yes, Kampala is the capital with about 2 million people, yes.
2: I'm trying to picture that.
3: Well, if you are on your farm in the village and you're not able to make a living, you think, I'll go to the city and I'll make a living there.
2: Right.
3: So the young men especially leave and go to Kampala or any of the other cities to find their living. And when they get there, they find there is no living. And so there are these terrible slums filled with people just hanging out with no food, no water, no sanitation. And they're terrible places. And there is no hope. As I say, the economy is not able to support all of the people that are in it. So, yes, we're...

0: We are making a difference. People are living better lives, but there's still a lot more work to be done.
1: Yeah, I mean, that's, I don't mean to chuckle, but that's a mild understatement, Peter. Mm-hmm. So where is the government in all this? Meaning, do they welcome Aid Africa? Do they work with you? Do they tolerate you? What's the attitude?
0: We try to avoid the politics of the government. You know, we fill out our government forms and pay our taxes for our employees and whatever else we need to do. But beyond that, we stay away from the government because they're going to come and try to, you know, take money from us or whatever else. So, yeah, they're there, and they do a lot of good things, but they also have a lot of graft and corruption.
1: But are they happy to see you?
0: If we bring the money.
1: Oh.
0: It is a difficult thing working with the government. We don't.
1: Are you safe?
0: Oh, yes. Yeah, you know, there of course, there's crime in every city, but it's pretty much petty crime. For instance, don't walk along the street with your cell phone out. Somebody's going to come and grab it. So, you know, things like that. But as far as, you know, getting people getting beat up or robbed. Or
1: is this a part of Africa that draws tourism?
0: Yes, tourism is the number one income for Uganda. It's an agricultural country, but tourist income and then transfers from people who live outside the country, the biggest sources of income.
1: So what's the tourism draw?
0: Well, they have lots of, it's the animal parks, of course.
1: Oh, okay.
0: They have a Queen Elizabeth Park where we are. We have Murchison Falls National Park, and so there's, you go and see, you know, the lions and the elephants and the giraffes and the kudu and all those, yeah. On our tour, we have a boat ride up the Nile. It's a three-hour trip. You go up and watch all the hippos and crocs in the water and all the African birds. It's one of my favorite things to do is that boat ride. And take our
1: so you take people over for the tourist aspect.
0: Yes.
1: All right. And but, then you stick around and do the hard work.
0: Yes. Somebody has to go and you know, do the organization part of the organization.
1: All right. So I could come on that tour and just experience Africa without having to do any of the heavy lifting.
0: The thing that we do that no other organization does is we take people to the villages where they meet the people, and that's where you find out. The first time I went by myself to Africa, to Uganda in 2007, I remember sitting in the breakfast room the first morning thinking, oh dear, what have I done? This is terrible. I'm going to go to the village and be crushed by the poverty. I should never have come. I should just go home right now. But I did go to the villages, and what did I find but people living good lives? They're raising their families and having fun, and their lives, they know they're poor, but they're valuable lives, and that's what keeps me going back, is the strength of the human spirit. And you just find that everywhere, and it is very rewarding to be able to help them live better lives.
1: Well, and obviously they don't know the outside world.
0: Well, they know they are poor. Yeah. They can see rich people around them.
1: Okay. But they're able, they accept it, and they're happy.
0: They don't necessarily accept it, but they have to, because that is their life. As I say, 90% of the people in Uganda are subsistence farmers, and they're on their family plots of land and grow what they need to eat and sell what they can, and so that's life.
1: That's life. Peter Keller is with us. Aid Africa, the website is, please?
0: For Aid Africa, it's aidafrica.net. For our Pearls of Africa Children's Home, it's pearlschildrensfund.org.
1: And people can donate to either one?
0: Yes, yes.
1: All right, short break. We'll come back for a final segment with Peter. I want to talk about water and hear more stories. I'm Dave Congleton. This is News Talk 920 KVEC.
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5: Thank goodness, it's Pi Day, Renee.
6: I know. Everybody loves fry. Wait, what did you say, John?
5: I said, thank goodness, it's Pi Day.
6: Pi Day?
5: Exactly. Every Friday is Pi Day. We work hard all week and deserve a scrumptious piece of Lynn's pie. In fact, I'm treating myself to a piece of Olaliberry. I've worked hard, and I deserve it.
6: Really? Well, If the size of that slice equals how hard we work, my piece of

0: raspberry rhubarb would be twice that size.
1: There you go again. But there's no exaggerating the taste of this handmade Lynn's pie. Mm-mm. You really do make the best pie in the universe, honey.
0: The universe, John? Now who's exaggerating?
1: Oh, okay. The planet.
0: Happy Pie Day, everyone!
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4: 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KVEC.
5: What do they do for religion in Uganda?
6: There's 80% of the country is nominally Christian, 10% is Muslim, and 10% indigenous religions. When you compare that with the next country to the south, Tanzania, it's more evenly split. It's about a third Christian, third Muslim, and third indigenous religions. There's a lot more Arab influence there than in Uganda.
5: Are they very religious as a people?
6: Yes. Most people, if they have the opportunity, will go to church. The churches, when you go on Sunday, they're full.
5: So you have to be respectful of all that as you work with them.
6: Of course, yes.
5: Yeah. All right. Let's talk about water and the need for water there.
6: 80% of communicable diseases are waterborne. Typhoid, diphtheria, all of those are waterborne. So if you can give people clean water, you can cut diseases by 80%.
5: Yeah.
6: So Aid Africa digs wells. Until last year, we could go out and dig a well to be about 30 feet deep. The water table sometimes is up at 10 feet. So 30 feet would give us a good head of water. But last July and August, the government has changed the regulations. Now we have to have a 100-foot deep well. Our well drilling equipment we had is not capable of doing that. So we've bought a new well drilling equipment, and we're just starting to use that in the last couple months. But sometimes people will have to walk 2 or 3 miles to get clean water. If there is not clean water, there are lots of open springs, and they go and drink that. But, there's no fences around them. The pigs and cattle can go down and pee and poo in the water, and yeah, you get sick. So we are bringing as many wells as we can, and one of the things is the young girls who get the water, 12, 14 years old mostly. And 5 gallons is what they carry, and that's not enough for a family. They may have to make 3 or 4 trips to get water in the morning. Well, that means they don't have time to go to school. So all of a sudden, water becomes a social problem as well as a physical problem.
5: When you came, I was telling about my partner, Kathy, 10, 12 years ago. She did a month in Kenya where she helped build a school. But you're absolutely right. Every morning, and she joined in, the girls carried these big empty pitchers, and they'd walk 2-3 miles to the river.
6: Mm-hmm.
5: And they'd fill it with water and bring it back. No filtering.
6: Right.
5: You know, it was just whatever it was. And that's what the village survived on.
6: And if you have surface water like that, a spring or a river, you have to assume any surface water is contaminated. So you're in great danger of getting sick from drinking that river water or spring water.
5: Where do you get the equipment from and how do you pay for it?
6: We were using what's called the cable tool, which is what we used in the United States before we had diesel augers. And basically used human power to bang a hole in the earth, just bash a hole in the earth. And we could dig about 10 feet a day using the cable tool. But it would not dig through rock. Now that we're required to dig 100 feet, we're much more likely to run

0: into rock. So we bought an outfit called the Village Drill. It is still manually operated, no diesel motors. With that, we can dig 10 feet in about 3 hours. But we had to pay $30,000 for a used rig.
1: Do you have to drill deeper?
0: Yes, 100 feet instead of 30 feet, yes. And so that means a lot fewer wells are being dug. None of our wells had ever been contaminated. That's what they're afraid of, is getting contaminated. We move our wells not close to the town, but we go out in a field a little way, so there is no source of contamination. We always test the water when we get a new well, and it always comes back drinkable because there is no source of pollution. And so I was going to go to the water people and say, hey, can we get an exemption? But the bureaucracy is something else there, and I could not figure out who was in charge of water.
1: On the Frederick Law text line, I'll condense this down. Basically, the listener texter is congratulating you and thanking you for your work, but he or she is curious about how all these trips have affected you. How's your volunteer work impacted you, I guess, is the question.
0: Well, I worked in the entertainment industry until I was 60, and that's when our friend Ken died. They started Aid Africa. And so I stopped working for money and became a full-time volunteer. I want to say that none of the people in the United States are paid. We're all volunteers. I pay my own way to Uganda when I go. And it gives me great pride to go and see the people and talk with them, and they are so grateful for the things we have done for them. None of the services we offer they don't have to pay for anything. Everything is free to the people. And so we're there to help the people. And if it weren't that way, I wouldn't do it.
1: But when do you stop? 30 trips, Peter.
0: I'm 78 now. Yeah. And yes, I'm wondering that myself. But my health is pretty good, so we have lots of friends there, and I will go for as long as I can.
1: And are people ready for you to pass the torch?
0: Oh, I have done that. We have a new executive director. I was going twice a year, once in April and once in July. But we have a new executive director. Nancy Bacon lives in Bakersfield, and she is taking a group. She's leaving next week for the two-week tour. So we have a new executive director. I've given that up. I'm still executive director of the orphanage. But I'm looking for somebody that might be interested in doing that.
1: On the Frederick Law text line, listeners asking, what about medical care in Uganda? What kind of care do they have? What kind of system is it, anything?
0: The government has, first of all, they have, like any big city, they have, private clinics and hospitals. But in the rural areas, they have government clinics. But when you go there, first of all, they built them and there are no people in them. Now they got people with very few supplies, but a lot of the villages don't have clinics. So it may be a 2 or 3 day walk to get to the clinic, and if you're sick, you can't do that. So they practice what I call natural medicine. You get sick, you're in pain, you die. So Aid Africa organizes medical clinics. We don't have medical personnel ourselves. So we stop by the clinics and we pick them up with all their drugs. And we go to the rural villages and have a clinic for the day. That might include, we do HIV testing and counseling. We do malaria testing and treatment, childhood immunizations, COVID immunizations if it's necessary. We'll do deworming tabs, whatever we can while we're out there. One of the things we've started doing is distributing menstrual cups to the women. There are no menstrual products in any stores. And so, for instance, if a girl starts her period, she has no way to keep herself clean, and so she stays home from school. And so, again, it becomes a social issue. So, yes, we do what we can with the medical clinics. As I say, we're not a medical organization, but we do organize the clinics and try to do those as often as we can.
1: HIV remains an issue, I would imagine.
0: When we first started there, the official rate was around 16%, but I think it's up higher, maybe no more like 20. Now, when we go out, we'll have 150 people show up at one of our clinics, and we'll find maybe two or three that have HIV. Since they've returned, the traditional values have kicked back in. The government has had a very good education program, and HIV is much, much lower than it was 10 or 15 years ago.
1: That's amazing.
0: Yes,
1: impressive.
0: It is.
1: When you're talking about villages, how many people might be in a typical village? Talk about 100?
0: Oh, no.
1: More?
0: It's a village is a political description, not a geographic description.
1: Okay. All right.

0: So it's like here in the United States, you have a farm and farmhouse here and a farm and farmhouse way over there and one in the other direction. That's what it is in Uganda. So a village can cover many square miles. A typical geographic village may contain, say, well, maybe 600 or 1,000 people, something like that. But they're spread out, and that's why they have to. Some of them have to walk so far for water.
1: Is it? Do you have people that, for whatever reason, don't want the outsider? They don't want the help, and they just refuse assistance.
0: I have not seen much of that. No.
1: Okay, so they're grateful for.
0: Oh yes, they are. Yes. When, as I say, people, we've been doing this now for 20 years, and people know our Aid Africa van, and so they look forward to our coming to their village and bringing them some of our programs.
1: All right, Peter Keller, you're leaving in July. Is that going to be hot?
0: They have two seasons there, the wet season and the dry season.
1: Yeah.
0: The dry season, a typical temperature might be around 100 degrees, and the wind comes up and blows the dust, and it's terrible. And some days it might get up to even 115. The days the rain starts around the end of March, the high drops to around 85, and it's 65 at night, and it's quite livable.
1: All right. Pearls of Africa Children's Fund. The website for the orphanage is?
0: Pearlschildrensfund.org.
1: You mean donate?
0: Yes.
1: Get involved, find out more about the young people?
0: We'd love to hear from people, sure. Our address and my phone number is on that site. And then for Aid Africa, it's aidafrica.net. And again, the donation page there. And if you want to know more about our programs, you can contact us and be glad to talk to you about it.
1: And I stress, Peter, that you guys are all volunteers.
0: Oh, yes. Nobody gets paid.
1: Yep. You pay your own way.
0: Yes.
1: Over. This isn't some kind of, 75% goes to administrative overhead.
0: We have printing and printing and postage costs and some government fees, but that's about it for our costs in the U.S.
1: All right, Peter, I appreciate you coming by. I've got about 40 seconds. Use it. What do you want people to think about?
0: Just that it's a matter of compassion and seeing that people who are so poor, and anything you can do to help them improves their lives a lot. You can make a big difference with just a little donation. It's impressive.
1: You improve their lives, and I submit you probably improve your own life as well.
0: Oh, there's no end to the reward that I've received.
1: Right. One last time on the Aid Africa website.
0: Aidafrica.net. And the other one is pearlschildrensfund.org.
1: All right, sir. Thank you very much.
0: You're
1: off
0: welcome,
1: we go.
0: Dave. Thanks.
1: Thank you. You do all the heavy work there. I'm just giving you a platform. Wow.

0: It was his first day on the job. Here's Peter sharing some stories from a few of his first jobs, including those before and after serving in the Air Force.
1: There's a like a pitch and putt golf little thing with a little ice cream and miniature golf and driving range. And I don't know, I think my like high school, whatever, girlfriend or something like that got me the job, and we're both working there. I mean, this is before, I don't know, they had tractors picking up golf balls. So I used to go out there and scoop them up with a little scooper on the driving range and then run over to the ice cream shop and, you know, try to make a twirly ice cream cone or, you know, and I'd eat the mistakes. I was a kid. I was 14 or something like that. So I lasted a little while there, but that's a seasonal job, right? So you can't do that in the winter. So then I got the job at Burger King. And I lasted 3 weeks at Burger King. And the reason I lasted 3 weeks is I was like bored. My brain was atrophying. I was making these burgers in the back and fries. And they were like, oh, let's promote you to the window, you know, the drive-thru. I was like, no, I don't do that. Like, no, how about the cashier? Do you want to be a manager? I was 16 years old. And I was like, no. It's hard work, actually. I mean, I don't know if people understand this. This is labor. Lunchtime. I mean, these things are flying off the, you know, the buns are going everywhere. The burgers are flaring up and, you know, you're running out of cheese. And obviously it's fast food. So you got to synchronize. You got to drop the fries and then the alarm goes off. And I don't know if this is where I was built to be. I didn't last 3 weeks at that place. That's the issue. That was it. It was grueling work. You had to be perfect. People get upset. They're spending $3.99. They want every penny of value out of that stuff. That's hard, hard work. You got to be there on time. It gets pace, hectic. People, you know, expectations, unmet expectations communicated or not is the root of all conflict. If the burger doesn't show up without the pickles or whatever, there's conflict. The expectation isn't met. I think it was a good lesson, and I learned about people. You know, people. So I got a job at a grocery store as a bagger. And this is back in the day where they, like, tip you a buck or something like that. This is in 1990. And I remember this woman came in furious because I put the bananas on the bottom of the bag and, you know, she had brought them home and, you know, these $1.98 bananas were smushed. They were deformed. And I mean, got in my face and was like, I'll buy you a banana tree. Like, I'm sorry. Like, I apologize. You're right. You're right. I'm sorry. And I remember they like put me on like punishment. So my punishment was to return all of the things that people don't buy and go find where they're supposed to go back on the shelf. And I did that for a while. And, you know, in Rome, New York, it snows a lot. And, you know, one night we had this snowstorm and nobody was coming. I mean, it was just like, why is the store open? And so they, you know, Pete, you're going to go out and shovel, you know, the sidewalks and clean them off. And I was like, well, why isn't Bethany doing that? Like, you know, like, no, Pete, you're going to go shovel the sidewalk. So I go out and I shovel the sidewalk at this grocery store. And I'm like, well, where am I going to put all this snow? And I covered my classmate from high school, her car up in snow. And I thought it was the funniest. That was like King of the Hill, right? Like, it was the funniest thing. I just buried her car in snow. And we were, I mean, if she ever hears this, she'll remember this. And she started laughing. Yeah, she was like, complaining, laughing, crying all at once. And Bettina, she's around. She was like the manager. I mean, I was 16. Bettina couldn't have been 22, but I thought she was like 48, right? Like, she was in charge. She's like, you're going to go clean off her car and you're going to clean it all. I was like, all right. So I went back out in the snowstorm, cleaned off Bethany's car. I cleaned off Bettina's car. I cleaned off my car. I mean, nobody was coming into the store. You know, you have two hemispheres of your brain for a reason. One is more logic and math, and the other is art and creative thinking. And, you know, for me, I kind of felt like my, I don't know if it's left brain or right brain, but the creative

0: you know, some would say something, some would say, I'm like, oh, you don't see it? You don't see the art? There's nothing on it. I mean, there's nothing on this thing. I just never got around to doing it. But what I did do to kind of fulfill that was to cook. So I like to create things, and here's the good news, you get to eat it.
1: And a terrific job on the editing, production, and storytelling by our own Greg Hengler. And a special thanks to Peter Braxton for talking about his first jobs, including those before and after serving in the Air Force. And the one before just made me laugh because my first job was at Roy Rogers, and I lasted a very short time because it is brutal work. The line, it's like an assembly line, and it's 110 degrees, and people are screaming at you all the time. The story of first jobs in the end, that's what this really was, and work in general, and what we learn from it, and some of the things we don't learn, and especially what we really learn, what God's made us to do. Peter Braxton's story of his work before and after his service in the Air Force here on Our American Stories. 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
1: And we return to Our American Stories. Up next, another installment of our series about us.

0: the Story of America series with Hillsdale College professor and author of the terrific book, Land of Hope. We're talking about Professor Bill McClay. Much like today, after America's founding, and much to the chagrin of people like George Washington, two political parties waged war against one another, the Democrat-Republican Party and the Federalist Party. After the War of 1812, though, one of those parties would pass into oblivion, and that would set up another political revolution. Let's get into the story. Take it away, Bill.
1: It seems hard to imagine this today, but after only five presidential elections, one of the two major parties simply vanished. It was the Federalist Party. The Federalist Party was gone, and the Republican Party was ascendant. President James Monroe running essentially unopposed in his second term in 1820. Can you imagine anything like that today? And this made for relatively peaceful times. And when you're running unopposed, that's a reason to call it the era of good feelings, which is a phrase that probably didn't apply to many old Federalists. They weren't feeling too good. So there's a kind of settledness, a kind of predictability, stability when it came to presidential elections. The election of 1800 had been all full of tension and a sense that the world might be coming to an end, or at least the constitutional republic might be coming to an end. But those days were far behind. And actually, when you look back at it, except for John Adams, who was, of course, a New Englander and a Federalist, there'd been a Virginian, not just a Jeffersonian, but a Virginian occupying the White House. George Washington for two terms, Thomas Jefferson for two terms, James Madison for two terms, and James Monroe for two terms. Adams, by the way, only served one term. But the country was changing, and the country was growing, and the Virginia dynasty, which overtook the New England dynasty, the Adams family, would itself come to an end in what can be charitably called a chaotic election. There were four Republican candidates: John Quincy Adams, William Crawford, Henry Clay, and one political outsider, Andrew Jackson. One of these candidates, William Crawford, withdrew from contention due to problems with his health. And in the event, in the election, Henry Clay, a very influential figure in the Congress, Henry Clay had the lowest vote total, both in the popular and electoral vote. But he was able to use this influence to push John Quincy Adams into the presidency, much to be preferred to the wild man and unknown joker card, Andrew Jackson. This was infuriating to Jackson and his supporters. They accused, and not without reason, the followers of Clay and Adams of a corrupt bargain, essentially a stolen election. Now, Adams was superbly equipped for the job. He not only was to the manner born as the son of a president who had served overseas as a secretary to him, who knew many of the players in world politics of the day, had been Secretary of State under Monroe. He had been an important figure in the formulation of American foreign policy, including the Monroe Doctrine, associated with Monroe's names, but really a product of the mind of John Quincy Adams. So he was, in a sense, in terms of looking at his resume, you'd say, wow, this is the guy. But there were real problems within his party, and Adams was unable to pivot or adjust to the circumstances at hand. Some things never change. Don't think that our politics today is uniquely dirty. It's really actually rather clean compared to the election of 1828, the election of 1800, other elections to come. This campaign of 1828 was brutal. Both sides

0: caricatured the other side in crude ways, in ways that went into sort of character assassination. Adams's supporters portray Jackson as a crude, ignorant, wild man from the frontier. Adams himself used the term barbarian to describe Jackson, while Jackson's supporters portrayed Adams as an elitist, out of touch, corrupted by his patrician, even aristocratic origins. Jackson was a man of the frontier. Part of his appeal was the fact that he had raised himself up from very hard scrabble beginnings in North Carolina to become the greatest American military hero of his time. His success in the War of 1812 stayed with him. So he was a patriotic favorite, appealing to the Americans who were shop owners, farmers, mechanics, to use the term it was used at the time, the workers, working class people, artisans. They were the people who turned out in force and enthusiastically to carry Jackson over the top. And so Andrew Jackson would win in 1828. And by the sheer force of his personality, he created a new political party, the Democratic Republican Party. And of course, this would eventually become shortened to the Democratic Party. And it was the beginning of today's Democratic Party, which has existed continuously since Jackson's time. It's had periods, low periods, very low periods, especially after the Civil War, but it's existed since Jackson's time. So Jackson's election was a bit of a revolution, although it was a revolution that picked up on and brought together elements that were already in place. The talents and energies of an expanding nation and the greater and greater expansion of the franchise, the sense of growing sense of America as a nation dedicated to equality. Equality only in certain limited ways from our perspective, but relative to the rest of the world, relative to the previous American history, a definite expansion of the scope of the average, ordinary man. It was the age of the common man. The politicians needed to learn how to connect with the average man. You didn't do it by writing learned treatises. You needed to do it by appealing to popular taste, popular sensibility. Races began to look as much like entertainment and carnival barking and less like the high-minded discourse about issues and policies alone that you might have found the Federalists engaged in, and even found at the time of the ratification of the Constitution, the debates over the ratification of the Constitution. Very high level discourse then, but not so much the political campaigning after Jackson's election. He taught the country a lesson. He taught Adams a lesson the hard way, that to be high-minded and snobbish was not going to work with this growing, expanding, and diverse electorate, often highly imperfectly educated electorate in America. That was the reality of the thing. It's a reality that's still with us. Mass democracy requires a discourse, a language, a mode of expression that can reach people where they are, instead of telling them, well, if you want to know what's going on, you got to raise yourself to my level. You got to go to college. You got to get a degree. You got to learn how to talk like I do. No, you got to learn how to talk like they do.
1: And as always, a terrific job on the storytelling by Professor Bill McClay. He teaches at Hillsdale College. The story of us on Our American Stories.

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8: 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Up next, we're going to hear a story of faith, redemption, and overcoming.

0: Here's Terry Neal with her story, beginning with her childhood.
1: The earliest memories of me, like 4 or 5, I knew what drugs were. It was just out in front of us. It wasn't hidden. You know, they were so wrapped up in their addiction, they just used kind of in front of us. I could remember as just being at different houses, like I would be with our aunts or our grandma, or just back and forth. There was fighting between both families. When I was one, my mom did leave my dad, and she met my stepdad about a week later and started using heroin with him. So me and my sister were constantly back and forth between my mother and my father. My dad wasn't addicted to heroin, but he was an alcoholic and addicted to other like psychedelic drugs. So we weren't cared for really well. My mom started getting arrested when I was almost 2. So she was in and out of jail a lot. So when we were with her, me and my sister were with my grandmother, her mother. And my grandmother didn't just have us. She had my cousins and I and my sister. Out of my mother's family, there is 5 children. All of them were drug addicts. So we weren't cared for as well as we were supposed to be because, you know, my grandma struggled having to take care of a lot of her grandchildren. At one point, there was like 10 of us in one home with my grandpa and her. We didn't get our own bed. A lot of us slept on the floor, in the living room, on the couch. It was, you know, the hard part about it was that like my grandma and my grandpa worked a lot and, you know, to try and provide for us, so we weren't cared for properly. You know, not that it's their fault. It was just, you know, too many kids. So there were times where we didn't have food. You know, we weren't taken care of properly. I was not in school very often. There were times where my sister and I missed like 2 years of school. So like for me, I never went to the 4th or 5th grade. I went straight from 3rd to 6th grade. So there was a lot of missed opportunities or learning in our family as well, because my mom was in and out of jail and using drugs. And when she was out here, she was really wasn't taking care of us. We kind of did every, you know, what we wanted. So because my mom didn't really care, we didn't really care. Like I didn't feel like I needed to go. So it wasn't really like an important thing. I remember because even when she was around, like my grandmother would be the one like, they need to go to school. She needs to go to school, you know, stuff like that. And then, so I remember like my mom would say, you need to pretend you're sick. Like she would even encourage us so she didn't have to hear it from my grandma. So it wasn't like, it was just the norm. It wasn't an important thing. And I think the only reason my mom would make us go, because back then, when you get welfare, which my mom got for us, you had to get things signed showing that your kids were in school. So I remember even when I got to junior high, my mom would just go like, you need to go, like just to get that thing signed off so we could get money. Like it was, school just wasn't important. I started using drugs and drinking at 11. I had joined a gang at 12. I had been, you know, messing around and doing stuff that I wasn't supposed to do. I started hanging around gang members. Like, that's who we were partying with when we were younger. So, like, my girl cousins and they, you know, my girl cousin and, you know, some of us, we all hung out with the same gang members. And so we decided to join the gang. It was just accepted in our family. My mom was in a gang. My dad was in a gang. My mom's brothers were in it. You know, they had it tattooed all over them. And when they were in and out of prison too. So my stepdad was in it too. He was all tattooed up. So it's just the way we grew up. And that's kind of where like all the drug addiction, because when you're in a gang, you're doing drugs or being a part of this whole other world. And that's how my parents got involved in that as well. At the age of 12, my grandmother, my dad's mother, actually, not my mother's mother who raised us, but she had talked to me about Jesus. And it was really hard for me to come to faith in Jesus Christ because my mom got saved in prison. But when she would talk about Jesus, she would say like, Jesus saved me, I'm going to be sober, I'm going to that. But then she would backslide, you know, and back then when I was young, I would think, okay, whoever Jesus is, he don't work, you know. So I got saved at 12, but because I went home to the same chaos, nobody poured into me. So I believed in God, but I didn't know who

0: really Jesus was. So I had met a boy, partying, was on and off with him. My mom at the time had got arrested again. And back then you would get a lot of prison time for certain things if you continuously reoffended. And so that time she had to go away for quite a while. I believe it was almost 3 years that she went away. And in between that time, I started my freshman year of high school, and I kind of just dropped out. My stepdad at the time, who was my brother's father, he was taking care of us, but he struggled with his addiction and also sold drugs and things like that. So we were kind of like the drug dealer house in the neighborhood. So I really didn't have to go to school because he didn't make me. So at the age of 16, I had already been dropped out of school, and I ended up pregnant at 16. I was scared. I didn't really believe that I was pregnant. I remember sitting, at the age of 16, sitting at the clinic and thinking like it wasn't real, kind of. And I remember once the lady said, "Oh, you're positive," I just started crying, like uncontrollably crying, because I think it just hit me. And mind you, I was still using drugs. I was still drinking and partying. So I remember her telling me, "Oh no, it's okay. You know, you have options." And she gave me pamphlets. And I kind of didn't even look at the pamphlets because I was so scared and just not really sure like what was going on. So I went home and I called my boyfriend and I said, "Hey, you know, I'm pregnant." And I remember his reaction, and I remember telling him, you know, "Oh, but we have options." And at the time I had already read the pamphlets, and the pamphlets literally were just to abort my baby. They weren't any other option but that. I just said, "Hey, you know, this is the choice." And he's like, "No, we're not killing our baby. Like, this is going to be my baby, you know." Something kind of clicked in me. I don't know exactly, you know, now that I'm older, I believe it was the Lord, but something clicked in me. And I was like, okay, I got to make a change in my life. Like I said, I had been dropped out of high school. I was drinking, doing drugs and stuff like that. So I was like, I can't do this anymore. There were times in my life that I remember like going over a friend's house when I was little and seeing their mom or seeing how they live in their family, or they have a nice house, or like I never felt right. So there were times that I remember that I thought like, well, that's different, or that seems, you know, that must be normal or something. So I remember when I got pregnant and had my son, I thought, you know, I don't want my kid to hurt. I don't want my son to see me go away or be on drugs, because it hurt to see my mom like that. It hurt to not have her there. You know, even though like I was still, you know, doing drugs or drinking and stuff like that, you know, when you're a child, you always want your mother or, you know, your father. And we were so poor, like we didn't get clothes to go to the next school year. You know, we were starting the same old rundown clothes, only one pair of shoes, if it didn't have holes or anything, you know, which even sometimes because we didn't have, we would go steal. And it's funny because when you grow up like that, you don't think anything of it until you see other people with, you know, better. But I know that when I had my son, that really woke me up because I wanted better.
1: And we've been listening to Terry Neal share her story with us right up until the moment she got pregnant. And what a rough childhood she had. What a rough deck of cards she was dealt. Mom was an addict. Dad was an alcoholic. Soon she was just about raising herself. Found her way into gangs. Was doing drugs by the age of 11. At 16, she was a high school dropout and pregnant. But she and her boyfriend decided to keep their boy. And as she said, "When I had my son, it woke me up. I wanted better." When we come back, more of Terry Neal's story, a great overcoming story here on Our American Stories.
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10: And we're back with Our American Stories and with Terry Neal sharing her life story. After becoming pregnant at 16, while she was in a gang doing drugs and drinking, Terry's boyfriend told her not to give up, to give their baby a chance at life. This led to a change in her life. Let's return to Terry.
11: Something switched in me where I was like, okay, I know I need to get a high school diploma because I need to get a good job and I need to get out of this house. I was still living with my stepdad at the time and my little brother, but I just knew that I needed to go back to school. At the time, the district had a teen parent program. So my sister helped enroll me and I began going back to school, and that kind of triggered like a series of events that were good. It was hard. My environment didn't change. My stepdad was still, you know, selling drugs and using heroin and stuff like that. But I made a conscious decision, you know, like every day to get up, go to school when I was

pregnant, and then finally at the age of 19, I did graduate high school. My son was almost 3 when I received that diploma, but it just kind of helped me. I managed to get a job. My sister at the time got a house, so I moved out with her and my son for a while. And then I got pregnant again with our second child. During that time, I was still working odd jobs. And then I remember thinking, once I got pregnant, like, there's no way I could continue doing this. I hadn't moved out of anybody's house or got my own place. So I had my son, my younger son and my older son, and I went back to college. I ended up becoming a single mom. Me and their dad didn't stay together. So I then became a single mom and had to raise my kids. And so at the age of 21, my younger son and my older son and I went back to college. And I was just gonna get like a certificate of completion or something, because I remember saying when I went to college to sign up for classes, I told the college counselor, I wanna work in an office, because at the time I was doing manual labor. I was like detailing cars and stuff. So I was like, I need a better job. And I just knew like an office, I thought like an office would pay well. So when I did that, he kind of laughed at me, but he kept asking me like, you know, what have you always wanted to do? You know, things like that. And I remember when I was younger, it's a funny story, but when I was younger, I used to go with my mom to go see her parole officer. And I remember thinking, I want to be that lady because she tells my mom what to do. And so I was like, I know when I was younger, I wanted to be a parole officer or something in law enforcement. And so he's like, you could still do that. And so that kind of changed my direction and what I majored in. So I ended up majoring in sociology. They super encouraged me to continue to go, and I was the first person in both sides of my family to get a master's degree. So I have a master's degree in educational counseling. I didn't go into parole or probation. I ended up liking the education side because I had the counselors that really motivated me to go. When I'm almost 30 in my master's program, because it's a counseling program, I had to choose a change. And I remember I was like, oh, I'm gonna become more spiritual. You know, so that was like my goal. And I was like, one of my young aunts had asked me to attend a Christian church here in our area. And so I went one day, and I just remember I felt good. That's all I remember. So when I chose the change in my master's program, you know, and you have to record it and write about it, I was like, I'm going to become more spiritual. So I'm going to attend church every Sunday, no matter what. And at the time, I wasn't using drugs or anything, but I was drinking, and I drank a lot. I partied a lot with friends and going out to clubs and stuff. I was single and, you know, doing that. So when I didn't have my kids, I would go out. But then, you know, because addiction runs in my family, it became almost, you know, alcoholism in a sense. So I start going to church, and I would literally still go when I was hungover. Like, I'd be Sunday. I was that person, Sunday morning, hungover in church. And mind you, and I was only going every Sunday because I wanted to write a good paper for my master's program. But what ended up happening was the Lord just got a hold of me. And I remember our pastor saying, he was given an altar call, but he said, like, everybody's like, oh, you haven't received Jesus. And I remember I was like, oh, I had Jesus when I was 12. I remember that. But then he said, maybe you gave yourself to Christ before, but you haven't surrendered your life. And so I was like, that's me. But everything didn't change then. You know, I was trying to give my life to Christ and really surrender, but I was still hanging around with the same friends, my party friends. And one day, I remember I was so, you know, one foot in, one foot out. I was going to watch a Laker game because, you know, I love sports. And I was like, I'm going to go watch a Laker game. And I remember praying, God, please don't let me get drunk. Like, I thought that was going to work. And so there I go, but I ended up getting so drunk that I woke up and I didn't even know where I was, and I was beat up. Apparently I had got jumped. And so I went home and I was crying, and I just cried out to the Lord. And I just remember God saying, like, you're not bigger than your sin. So I remember praying, God, I need new friends. I need new that. And I kid you not, within a week, the Lord put a girl in my path who went to my church that I had never met. She said, there's a women's retreat. Let's go. And I was like, I can't afford that. Like, I was raising 2 kids. I'm 1 income. I didn't get any child support. And I was like, that's a lot of money for me, blah, blah. She's like, if you want to go, the Lord's going to provide. This woman had so much faith. And I was like, okay. And what ended up happening was I got a scholarship from our church. I went. And that Sunday,
I was like,

0: I'm done, God. I don't want to leave this mountain because it was up in our mountains here. I don't want to leave this mountain the same person. So literally that day, I surrendered my life to Christ. I came back down and I never drank again. I stopped having sex outside of marriage. Everything, the Lord just took a hold of me because I said yes. Like, it was just amazing. My faith in Christ has helped me through everything. Prayers of family members throughout the years, believers. It's made me a strong believer in praying for anybody that I meet, because I truly believe that we could literally be the only person praying for that person. And I know that prayer has got me through my life, and it's literally gotten me to where I'm at today. My first real job was working with at-risk youth, so pouring into kids that grew up just like me. There are kids who, same thing, have drug addicted parents, didn't have really anybody assisting them. I started working in group homes, which are homes with kids that have are not fit enough for foster care, but they're like in placement. Currently now I'm working in a high school district, and I work part-time for our local police department for a youth grant. So I go into the juvenile hall once a month with the group, just talk to those youth and pour into them and talk to them about, like, you know, me being an ex-gang member, me changing my life. For my local district, there's a teen, the same teen parent program, like I said, but it's now at the high schools that I went into. So I've gathered a few of my teen friends from back in the day who are now grandmothers and older now with me. We've gifted young teen moms with Mother's Day gifts and things like that to show them how much we love them and how they, you know, matter and how they can continue on. And it's so funny because when you go to school and you learn all the statistics and things like that, you're like, oh my gosh, I should have been this way, but I'm this way. You know what I mean? So it's crazy. By the grace of God, I'm able to be where I'm at right now, you know? Both my boys are doing wonderful. My older son ended up joining the Marine Corps after high school. He is currently on his second term. My younger son ended up following in his brother's footsteps, and he's also a Marine. So both of my kids are Marines. And for me, when I look back at my life, my struggles are what made me stronger. My struggles are what built character in me, resilience in me. You know, and by the grace of God, my kids have been able to, you know, we've been able to stop the cycle of addiction and abuse and teen pregnancy as well, because it's run in my family for so long. There was times where I was poor to the point of there was no food in our house because of my mom's drug addiction. We were even living out in the streets sometimes in a trailer, you know, homeless. I've lived in some pretty horrible circumstances, but our family overcame that. I look back and I tell my son, like, he saved me. I didn't care about my life because nobody cared about me. When you don't have parents to pour into you, I was only one, you know, when she started using. So I never had anybody tell me, you know, I'm beautiful, I love you, you know, you're going to be somebody, you know. And I know my life would not have changed if I didn't get pregnant. I know I would not be where I'm at if it wasn't for that moment.
1: And a beautiful job on the production, editing, and storytelling by our own Madison Derricotte. And a special thanks to Terry Neal, twice pregnant, putting herself through high school, then college, majoring in sociology, the first person on both sides of her family to get a master's degree. And she goes to that woman's retreat and prays for new friends. I don't want to leave this mountain the same person. So many of us have been on that mountain and prayed that prayer. And it was answered. She has two sons, both Marines. And as she said, I look at my son and tell him he saved me. And so did her God. The story of Terry Neal here on Our American Stories.
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4: 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Tom Madden will be stopping by to talk about the Best of the West Antique Equipment Show. 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
7: From ABC News, I'm Dave Packer. 40,000 people in Orange County, California ordered to evacuate due to a hazardous chemical leak from a tank at an aerospace facility. Officials warning it could either fail and spill thousands of gallons of toxic chemicals, or it could explode.
8: Valve overheated on a 34,000-gallon tank containing a liquid used to make acrylic plastics. It was initially spewing toxic chemicals into the air. Fire crews spraying the tank with water, trying to cool it down. County officials expanded the evacuation zone.
9: At some point, this is going to fail, and we're doing our best to figure out the when or how we can prevent it.
8: But they say 15% of residents are refusing to leave their homes.
7: ABC's Trevor Ault in New York City, a deadly explosion at a Staten Island shipyard. Workers trapped as fire raged. Mayor Zoran Mamdani.
10: I'm heartbroken to report that one civilian has passed away. I send my deepest condolences to their loved ones.
7: Dozens of others were injured, mostly firefighters. Tulsi Gabbard says she's resigning from her position as Director of National Intelligence, citing her husband's cancer diagnosis. ABC's Selena Wang reminds us that Gabbard came into the role without any traditional intelligence background, with true scrutiny from some lawmakers.
11: The timing here is also notable because it comes shortly after Joe Kent, who was the National Counterterrorism Center director, resigned over the Iran war, and Joe Kent was a close ally of Tulsi Gabbard's.
7: That sinkhole that fouled up air travel at New York's LaGuardia Airport and beyond has been fixed. Good news for what's shaping up to be one of the busiest, if not the busiest, memorial travel weekend on record. But if you are heading out, ABC meteorologist Lee Goldberg says, pack an umbrella and a light jacket.
12: The highest rainfall totals in the south, but a flood watch is there through Monday. 2 to 4 inches of rainfall, Houston to Charlotte, all the way to New York City. It's the rain and the chill in the northeast. 50s and 60s after 90s earlier. Finally, it gets warmer by Memorial Day.
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0: Warmer weather is finally here, and that means cookouts,
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2: We're now learning more details about the race to help NASCAR legend Kyle Busch before his sudden death. ABC's Will Reeve has more.
3: I've got an individual that...
4: The Associated Press reporting Busch had been training in a racing simulator when he became unresponsive. At the time of the call, it sounded like Busch was conscious. The dispatcher saying help was on the way.
3: He's on the bathroom floor right now.
4: The next day, Busch's family breaking the news that the husband and father of two had died after being hospitalized with a severe illness.
2: British authorities say they've interviewed a woman who claims she was trafficked to one of the homes of Britain's former Prince Andrew. ABC foreign correspondent Marcus Moore.
5: While Andrew has not commented on this specific case, he has consistently denied all wrongdoing. The prince was arrested last February for suspected misconduct in public office. He was questioned for hours and then released. His arrest came after emails published in the Epstein files appeared to show Andrew had forwarded government information to Epstein while he was the trade envoy for the UK government back in 2010. His brother King Charles removing all of Andrew's titles last year over the scandal surrounding his friendship with Epstein.
2: This passing.
6: I stand alone, don't need anyone, cause I'm broad, just came to have fun.
2: Rapper Rob Bass, half of the duo Rob Bass and DJ Easy Rock, best known for their hit It Takes Two, has died. Bass, who had just celebrated his 59th birthday, died after a battle with cancer. His music partner Easy Rock died in 2014. Dave Packer, ABC News.
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1: I grew up in an old white American four-square farmhouse, 4 miles of gravel south of Dexter, Iowa. Though none of the rural roads were labeled then, and there no longer was a creamery, when we said we lived on Old Creamery Road, everyone knew which one it was. I loved this house, but my mother did not. One of my favorite parts of the house was the front porch toward the road. My sister and I played cowgirls there, played with whatever pet we had at the time, even Rusty the Squirrel, and watched rainstorms from there. All four of us even bundled up in blankets on the porch the fall of 1957 to watch for Sputnik go sailing over the farm. The front door led to the kitchen with a round pedestal table and white Youngstown cupboards. Mom decorated the room in pink and green. She even had pink and green square Melmac dishes, which were large enough so that Uncle Bill didn't have to pile food on top of food when he worked with Dad and ate with us. The crank telephone was on the wall near the table. Our number was 5211. Our ring was four shorts. North of the kitchen was the living room, with a smaller room off of it to the west, where Mom's treadle sewing machine was. An oil stove heated the larger room. I remember pulling a tooth, sitting with my back against that cozy stove. The upright piano was in that room. Our very first television, black and white. And a maroon plushy sofa, where Dad sat with an ashtray on a stand, its handle shaped like a leaping greyhound. When the stove was taken down each spring, that room seemed so much larger. Upstairs wasn't heated. Gloria and I shared the north bedroom. Off that room were two smaller ones, one empty, and the other used for storage. Mom's trunk with high school souvenirs, and Dad's from the Air Corps. The south bedroom upstairs was Mom and Dad's. It had no closets. Dad installed some rods, and Mom shirred blue sheets on poles to conceal their clothes. She'd done the same thing when they were living in a church in Texas during the war. Behind the kitchen downstairs is what we called the mudroom, until Mom changed our terminology to the utility room. Men washed up for noon dinner at that sink because it was right inside the back door, the one we usually used from the garage. The old cob-burning stove was in there. It was handy when the electricity went out. Once Mom sewed up a baby pig after its mother had stepped on it and kept it warm behind that old stove. I decided then and there I'd never marry a farmer. When Dad removed that old stove, Mom let us roller skate in there. All the floors in the house were covered with linoleum, and the floor in the mudroom even slanted. How I love this old house. The other special places were behind the pedestal table and under the stairway. We called them cubby holes. Dad's was the smaller one above, where he kept his watch and billfold and Camel cigarettes. The one underneath was large enough for two young girls to sit on the floor with our treasures, bird's nests, pretty rocks, and whatever else we'd found as we explored the farm. What I remember most about those cubby holes, though, was the strong smell of mice. Mom had to set mouse traps in most of the rooms, especially the kitchen, hating to find mouse pellets among her dish towels. The mice, the leaning floors, lack of closets, trying to heat the place. My mother longed for a new house. She'd even drawn up plans for it. Then one day when Grandpa and Grandma Neal were leaving after a visit, Grandma's foot broke through a board on the front porch.

0: channels and a black and white TV. And how happy we were to just have three. And my goodness, just a great and beautiful voice from our affiliate in Des Moines, Iowa, WHO News Radio 1040. Joy Neal Kidney on her childhood house, roller skating in the living room here on Our American Stories. 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
0: And we continue with Our American Stories. Few people are aware that John Moses Browning, a tall, modest man born in 1855 and raised as a Mormon in the American West, invented the mechanism used in virtually all modern pistols. He created the most popular hunting rifles and shotguns and conceived the machine guns introduced in World War I and which dominated air and land battles in World War II. Nathan Gorenstein, author of The Guns of John Moses Browning, is here to tell the story of this little-known American legend whose impact on history ranks right there with the Wright brothers, Thomas Edison, and Henry Ford.
6: This is a story about the most important American inventor most of your listeners have never heard of. We grew up knowing about Thomas Edison, the Wright brothers, Henry

Ford. But missing from that list is another fellow I'd suggest should be on it, John Moses Browning, who was born in 1855 on the far edge of the American West. He died in 1926 in the offices of an industrial complex in Europe that was created on the basis of his inventions. What did he do? He's the guy whose machines started World War I and won World War II and influenced America and the world to this day. Who am I? My name's Nathan Gorenstein. I've spent a career as a newspaper reporter and editor and now book author. And I got interested in Browning when I was researching firearms for another book, and I realized that this guy had changed the world. But no one had ever written a serious biography of him. If you go online, there are tens of thousands of books, articles, videos about his firearms, which are ubiquitous. And most of you know them under the names of Colt, Winchester, Savage, Remington, and in Europe, Fabrique Nationale, if I can say that in French. But all those products didn't come from the minds of engineers in those companies. They came from this guy from Utah, who was born before the telegraph reached his town. So he was a tall man, over 6 feet. He was balding, and he was unknown outside the world of gun manufacturing until World War I, when America entered the war and Americans finally learned that their boys, husbands, sons, brothers, were going to go to war armed with the weapons invented by one guy who they had never heard of. So who was this fellow? Well, he was born in Ogden, Utah, when it was a Mormon town. His father had three wives. He and his brother Matt, who was important to John Browning's career, were the offspring of the second wife. Their father, Jonathan Browning, was a blacksmith and gunsmith. And so John, who went to work, this was the frontier after all, so you went to work early. He was at work in his father's shop at 5 years old. And this is in 1860. And for the next 15 years, he got what amounted to a PhD in mechanical engineering and firearms design, because his father's shop was located next to one of the major pioneer trails heading west. And over the years, he saw every kind of firearm imaginable that he had to fix, repair. They built some themselves. So he had a really, like in many sports, you see someone go out and do something and they're really good. And you realize that, well, they're so good because they were doing it from 5 years old. Well, he was so good because he was doing it from a tiny age. But he had one other advantage that most of us use on a very basic level every day. It's called spatial recognition or spatial rotation. And so we use it every day when we pack a suitcase, we have to figure out how do things go inside, or we look at a map and we have to figure out how to get somewhere. But Browning's great gift was that he could think in three dimensions. So think of a Rubik's cube. It's this six-sided thing with all these colored cubes, and you have to rotate them so they line up. Well, most of us find that really hard to do. Browning is the kind of guy, because of his mental skills, he could have done that in his head and probably done two or three at the same time. He never used blueprints. He didn't do working drawings. He didn't have a computer. He didn't have a slide rule. He had his head. His granddaughter, who is in her 90s now, told me a great story told to her by her mother about the elderly Browning sitting in a chair at night in their house, tapping on his head for hours at a time. It used to drive the mother crazy, but what he was doing was thinking through ideas. So he'd come up with an idea for a firearm. He would make a couple of rough sketches, sort of like his own notes that no one else could read. And then he would cut out templates, flat pieces of metal, maybe cardboard, that he would work in his hands to see how they would interact. And then he and his brother, one of his half-brothers, he had a big family, many of whom helped him in his business, would stand by basic metal working machines and make each part one at a time. Browning would tell Ed, this is a little thicker, this is a little smaller. And they would design enormously complicated metal machines to thousands of an inch tolerances and send them off to factories in the East, which would then make them. They didn't use blueprints, it was just they made a gun, they would test it, it would work. You can see them in museums now across the country, and they look like industrial produced weapons, but they were

0: made in this small workshop in Ogden, Utah, by John Browning and his brothers. Now, Browning was reluctant to start designing weapons because he thought that was inventing things. Don't forget, he's out on the Western frontier where he's sort of in the middle of nowhere, and inventing things were done by the great industrial companies back east. And he felt he was, he didn't want to do it, and his father had to push him to do it. One of the things that encouraged him was that he got married to a woman by the name of Rachel, and he had to support a family. As a quick aside, Browning was interested in a plural marriage. Rachel wasn't, and the storyline is that when Browning suggested it to her, she said, "Over your dead body." But so he started inventing guns. Rachel would have 10 kids, by the way. And then a firearm made its way to Winchester, which was stymied. Winchester was famous for its very original lever-action rifles, but they were trying to develop a better gun, and the in-house guys couldn't do it. And then one of their salesmen shows up with this really simple but effective high-powered hunting rifle, the exact kind of thing their people couldn't make because they wanted it to handle a major military cartridge, a high-powered military cartridge. So they buy it from Browning. The head of the company, on his way to San Francisco on business, stops in Utah and buys it for $8,000, the rights to make the weapon. But Winchester realizes in Browning they have the real deal, because he has other ideas, and he shows them one of them, which becomes the most famous, second most famous lever-action rifle in the world, and they buy that for an unheard of sum of $50,000, which was a huge amount of money. Don't forget, all these guns are being made under Winchester's name. No one in the public knows who's designing these firearms. Browning doesn't work for Winchester, but he sells each of them to the company for a set sum of money, or else goods to be sold in the sporting goods store that his brother operates in Ogden. So Browning sort of creates the Winchester Rifle Company, because at that point they have one old lever action gun. So he creates for them single shot rifle, lever action shotgun, pump action shotguns. And then he designed the most popular hunting rifle in America, probably the Winchester 30-30 lever action rifle, still made today. Over 6 million have been sold. And people say it's the rifle that has taken more deer than any other rifle in America. But he was really just getting started.
1: And you've been listening to author Nathan Gorenstein tell the story of John Moses Browning, the man who designed the guns, the firearms that were used in World War I and World War II, ultimately allowed us to win World War II, but also the rifles, the shotguns that we used to defend ourselves and hunt. The man who had the ideas that became the guns. And by the way, we love to talk about our founders and how they protected intellectual property rights with the patent in Article 1 of the U.S. Constitution. That's how forward-thinking they were. When we come back, the story of John Moses Browning here on Our American Stories.

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8: And we continue with Our American Stories, and author Nathan Gorenstein, author of The Guns of John Moses Browning, the remarkable story of the inventor whose firearms changed the world. Let's pick up where we last left off.
9: He had an enormous curiosity, and once he got an idea in his head, he couldn't stop working on alternatives to the initial idea, on advancements to the idea. So, for example, in 1889, he was out shooting. He was a big trap shooter, a very successful one, I might add. And they were out practicing one day, and he noticed that the grass, which had grown up high around the shooting range, was being blown over by the gas, hot gas, the gunpowder coming out of the front of the rifle. And many people had recognized that that was energy going out of the gun, and that maybe you could do something with that. And there had been ideas.

kicked around, but no one had ever made a firearm that tapped the burning gunpowder, the gases, to produce energy to operate a mechanism. Barbrani went home, and the next day he had a crude prototype made. A newspaper reporter got into the office. It's the only account we have of Barbrani at work, and it describes the inventor pretty excited, going on saying, "I got this new thing, and it's going to go a hell winding," he says, once he pulls the trigger. And the writer calls an automatic rifle. Now, automatic rifles, we know today, are for good or ill, it's the major combat weapon in the world today. AKs, ARs, they're all gas-operated firearms. Well, Barbrani had just invented the first one in a day. And he used that basic concept to develop what became the first machine gun purchased by the American military in 1895, another gas-operated gun. That wasn't all he did. At the same time he was doing that, he invented the first semi-automatic shotgun, which widely used today. It made a huge amount of money for him. And then he went on to invent the modern pistol. So every handgun in the world today is essentially based, uses as a mechanism, the design Barbrani invented in 1896, 1897. That's the slide action pistol. When you go to the movies or a cop show and you see the top of the handgun go back and forth, that's the slide. That and the internal mechanism of the slide is what Barbrani invented. There were a lot of competitors, many, particularly in Europe, there were lots of inventors trying to make a automatic pistol, as they called them. They only fired one shot, but they were called automatic pistols. And there were, I'm going to say, over probably two dozen competing concepts at the time. But Barbrani's was the only one that lasted. It is the basis for not every, but virtually all handguns made in the world today. That can be good or bad, depending how you feel about it, but no one can deny the historic import of that. At that point, he and his brother realized a couple of things, that they weren't making as much money as they could have, because they were getting, from Winchester, they had always been getting flat payments, and they wanted royalties on each gun made. Colt gave them royalties, but Colt at that point wasn't producing that many guns. This is around 1900. So Barbrani and his brother, because they meet a guy at the Colt factory from Philadelphia, his name is Hart O. Berg, who's a really zealot kind of guy. He keeps popping up in all these places across Europe with the Wright brothers and submarine sales. But at this point, Berg is a firearms engineer, and he had been educated in Liège, Belgium, which had a large armament-making industry going back to about 1400. And so he and Berg hit it off. Now, why do they hit it off? Well, they're in Yankee, Connecticut. Barbrani's a Mormon, and those days, Mormons were blasphemous. And Barbrani himself, who was a Mormon missionary in Georgia, we almost got beat up badly by a mob. You know, Mormons were bad folks to a lot of people. And Berg was Jewish. So here were the two sort of outsider guys, and they become friends, and Berg, it's apparently the only industry person that Barbrani ever invited back to Ogden. Barbrani really kept the two sides of his business separate. Anyway, so Barbrani and Berg become friends. Berg goes back to Belgium, and Barbrani invents the slide-action pistol. He invents three of them, actually. And Colt only wants to make one. This is the larger, heavy-duty one that they think they can sell to the Army. This gun eventually becomes the famous M1911, the sidearm of the American Army for its 85 years. But the one Barbrani likes is this cute little thing. It's about this, I mean, it's a gun and it's a machine, but it's enormously well-engineered, and it's like a little engine in your hand. Colt doesn't want to make it, and Berg writes a letter saying, well, we'll make it. And at that point, FN, that's Fabrique Nationale in Belgium, had a factory with nothing to make in it. So in 1898, Barbrani travels to Belgium, and the FN people go crazy over his gun, and they start making it. And that starts a 27, 28-year-long relationship between FN and Belgium and Barbrani. And Barbrani would end up spending almost half of every year in Belgium. He taught himself French. He did it, his granddaughter tells me, by looking up words in a French dictionary. Once he got a couple of words right, he'd see a word he didn't understand, look that up, get that translation. If he saw words in the translation he didn't understand, he'd look that up. So he was self-taught, and he became an aficionado of French literature. He grew a goatee, and he wore this white Panama hat. And he was tall, and he was American from the West. And he quite intrigued.

0: the Belgians. If there's a photographs of Browning with a slew of FN engineers, and he's a head taller almost than anybody else there. He was considered a character. But what he did, he brought FN and the city of Liege sort of a great industrial fortune, because they start making his little pistol. They made a couple of different versions, all designed by Browning. And between 1900 and 1914, they sold 1.25 million of them. And that's about one handgun for every 300 or 400 people in Europe at the time. That's a lot of guns. And it created a problem. There's a great German report from around 1911 that says, everyone wants to buy a Browning, and we're turning from a culture of the knife, where an apprentice would go out, get a job, and buy a fancy knife. And now they want to go out and buy a gun, preferably a Browning little semi-automatic pistol. And the problem was that these were new things, and they were almost like the iPhone of the time. That's not an exaggeration, because people had never seen a little mechanical device like this, finely made, beautifully engineered, and you pull the trigger, and what happens? You get an explosion, you get the brass casing popping out, the slide moves back and forth, and you hold it in your hand. And it became a real popular item among both good people and bad people, I might add. And so the Germans say, what do we do about this? Because people didn't appreciate you fire a gun, the bullet will go for a mile.
1: And you're listening to Nathan Gorenstein tell the story of John Moses Browning. And for a while, Browning was content selling his ideas and his designs. To Winchester, he got a flat fee. To Colt, he got a royalty. But Colt didn't have the volume. And in the end, Browning needed a manufacturing home. A place where he could, well, not keep it all, but keep control of it all and make more money for himself and his family. And he found it in the unlikeliest of places and found a partner in Europe, in Belgium, of all places. Not a place one today associates with the manufacture of handguns. And my goodness, he sold 1.4 million between 1900 and 1914. An enormous sum, and had enormous influence on all the other manufacturers as well. When we come back, more of this remarkable story of John Moses Browning. And by the way, pick up where you can Nathan Gorenstein's book, The Guns of John Moses Browning, the remarkable story of the inventor whose firearms changed the world, and indeed they did. Pick it up at a bookstore or at Amazon or the usual suspects. Again, when we come back, more of John Moses Browning's story here on Our American Stories.

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18: And we return to Our American Stories and the story of John Moses Browning. Between 1900 and 1914, Browning sold 1.25 million of his slide-action pistols, what author Nathan Gorenstein called the iPhone of its time. Let's return to the story.
19: And so the Germans say, what do we do about this? Because people didn't appreciate you fire a gun, the bullet will go for a mile. You had guys in Europe, and women too, sort of showing off to their friends and shooting people. Or you had people on trains doing target practice, not out of any venal aspect, just because they didn't really understand that they had a weapon in their hands. Anyway, FN also starts making another Browning design, which is the semi-automatic shotgun, which is a huge popular thing in America and Europe. And the Brownings start becoming very wealthy because they're getting royalties on all these guns. And back in Ogden, Browning's brother, Matt, turns out to be a really good businessman. He becomes a banker. He invests in companies. They build an opera house with a couple of other folks from Ogden that's still there in Ogden now. And he becomes head of the school board, and he becomes one of the major folks in Ogden. And while Browning, the inventor, is well known in his home state, he's not in the rest of the country. That doesn't happen until 1917, 1918, when America enters World War I with an army that has no guns, essentially. I mean, that's virtually literally. They had like 400 machine guns, I think, and it was a very small army. So they had to get arms. And the only person, well, the arms they chose were John Browning's arms. He had created, before the army asked for it, between 1900 and 1912, on his own, he had created a modern machine gun and a modern automatic rifle. the rifle is the Browning automatic.

why, which people are famous, which he's famous for, and was used until Vietnam. You see it in World War II movies all the time. And it was the first automatic rifle adopted by the American military, and the only one of it, only it was far more advanced than any of a couple of versions that were in use in Europe, which were much larger, heavier, unreliable. He also invented the 30 caliber machine gun. That's also the machine gun you see in every World War II movie, either with a vented barrel or with a big water-covered jacket. So he had these designs sitting there, and so he drags them out, and they get perfected, and they start building them in huge numbers. I might add, they're also issuing his 1911 pistol to troops. So this one guy is arming the American military, except for rifles, and so he gets all sorts of attention, and people want to know who he is. And there were all these profiles written about him, but the interesting thing missing is him. There's not one quote from Browning in any of these profiles. His brother, Matt, must have issued press releases to people about his brother, because a lot of these articles sort of quote the same anecdotes. But, you know, they're asked about, well, why do you make guns? I mean, guns have been controversial throughout American history. The pro-gun and anti-gun fight is not new to this era. So one reporter got Browning to agree to let him paraphrase him. And here's what Browning said when asked him. He was asked, why don't you make automobiles? Browning assured readers that he was a peace-loving man who deplored war, indeed had spent most of his career making sporting arms, but was compelled to answer his nation's call. So Browning is now famous, but you know, he's not a kid. He's in his 60s at this point. He has his son and Matt's son taking over part of the business side of the operation. But Browning in 1918 is asked to invent another gun for the military. And this gun is probably, in historic terms, is probably his significant invention. The tanks had appeared on the European battlefield, and the American military wanted a machine gun that was powerful enough to penetrate tank armor. So they asked Browning to create something that could fire a 50 caliber round. That means a bullet that's a half inch wide. And so Browning goes to work, and he uses as the basis for that design the machine gun he invented in 1900. So, I mean, that's how advanced his mind was. And what he invents, he dies in 1926, and the gun is not finished yet. It was so powerful that it was difficult to keep on target. And Browning came up with a new recoil system and did other things to try and make it controllable. But what he invented is the 50 caliber machine gun, the M2. Why is that significant? Well, every American airplane in World War II, every fighter plane, every bomber, was armed with Browning's machine guns. So there wasn't an air battle fought in World War II by the Americans that didn't use Browning's guns. His guns also armed the British Spitfire and Hurricanes 30 caliber guns during the Battle of Britain. And 8 guns in each Spitfire and Hurricane, and the British will tell you that's what won the Battle of Britain. And there's a British engineer says, you know, fighter planes are great, but I'm paraphrasing here, but essentially they're hood ornaments if you don't have guns in them that work. And the British had picked Browning's 30 caliber gun because they were fast and reliable. You know, if a gun jams in the wing of an airplane, you can't go out and fix it. So you had to have something that would work quickly and that was reliable and wouldn't jam. The same thing with Browning's 50 caliber guns. So all those P-51 Mustangs, Lightnings, Thunderbolts, the B-17s, the B-24s, everything, I mean that literally, is armed with Browning's machine guns. But that's not all. So the Army's out there, and what do they use? Their automatic weapons at that time are Browning's World War I Browning automatic rifle and his 30 caliber machine gun and his 1911 pistol. And the only other, well, there's two other sort of major weapons, the Garand rifle, which is a major factor, and the Thompson submachine gun, which looks great, but actually wasn't all that effective because it shot a pistol caliber cartridge. And troops, particularly in the Pacific, would complain it didn't have the power to penetrate vegetation. And that's why they preferred the Browning, because it shot a larger cartridge. But those were the major firearms used by the American military. So one can honestly say there wasn't a ground battle won that wasn't won thanks to Browning's weapons. And again, you know, that's a major historical impact. You know, there's not a major historical event in the world

0: touch with the lawyer for one woman who said that she was trafficked to Andrew at his home in Royal Lodge back in 2010. She has not officially brought this claim to police, though, so it's not part of the ongoing investigation. Police said that if she wishes to report this to police, it will be taken seriously and handled with care.
1: The former prince denies any wrongdoing. A new record-breaking climb at Yosemite National Park.
2: A 7-year-old boy has become the world's youngest person to ever climb El Capitan, the world's largest monolith. Joey Evermore takes over the record from his brother Sam, who made the climb when he was 8 years old and was also on hand to assist Joey in this expedition. Joey started as a 6-year-old, turned 7 on Wednesday during the climb, and reached the summit on Thursday evening. Joey's full name is Joey Danger Evermore, so yes, Danger is quite literally his middle name. Mike DeBusky, ABC News.
1: A woman was taken into custody in Raleigh, North Carolina, after police say she shot two attorneys outside of the Wake County courthouse. Officials say the woman had become belligerent during her court appearance and eventually left the building and returned with a handgun, shooting two opposing attorneys in her civil case. No word on the condition of those shooting victims. And Wall Street went into the weekend with another record, the Dow up 294 points, closing over 50,000. Dave Packer, ABC News.
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10: This is Lee Habib, and this is Our American Stories, the show where America is the star and the American people. 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Let's get into the story. Here's Brig.
11: My first job was raking leaves when I was 8. I knocked on a door, and these two guys open the door and they're looking at me. They go, "What do you want?" I said, "Can I rake your front yard for a dollar?" He goes, "Yeah, go ahead." I was just jacked. You know, I was gonna make a dollar. This is my first job. And these guys, I had a car and backed in and they were moving stuff out of the house. And then they took off and said they'd be back. And I said, okay. So I kept raking leaves. And this another car pulls up. And he looks in his house, comes running out, and he goes, "Who the hell are you?" And I go, "I'm raking your leaves." The guy said I could rake the leaves. "What guy said you could rake the leaves?" And I went, "The guy that was moving stuff out of your house. He was being robbed, and I didn't know it." And so the cops came, and they were asking me questions. I'm going, "What is going on?" Well, then the cops left, took the report, and then I finished, and I knocked on the door, and the guy answers the door. He goes, "What do you want?" And I went, "I want my dollar for raking your leaves." He goes, "For God's sakes, I just got robbed. I mean, I'm 8, right?" So the guy gives me a buck, and I just remember going home, like, not thinking anything of it. And I told my mom the story, and she was, like, shocked. So that's how my working life started. Work was always part of what us kids did. Me and my buddies started mowing.

lawns. There weren't those landscapers back then. It was just neighborhood boys cutting grass. And so we just opened up the white pages. And I remember my buddy, Tim Vollmer, and I, we went through and said, we need to mow 10 lawns. And then if we can mow 10 lawns, two lawns a day, Monday through Friday, then we can spend the rest of the time at the beach. It's like, let's do it. And it was uncanny, but everybody would call. They went, well, sure. It's like, wow, this is easy. So we would haul our lawnmowers behind our bikes, and we had a couple horrendous wipeouts doing that. But a lot of people looked at us and went like, man, you guys are like going after it. And so we love being our own boss. I like being my own guy. We bought a 66 Ford pickup truck from Michigan State University. It was an old agricultural truck, just a beater. Three on the tree, shifting us up on the column. We made a lot of money with that truck. My brother and I started getting into moving just trash and brush around. And then my mom started, this was after she divorced, she started another business. She would go to estate auctions and she would buy furniture and then haul it to this little store that she leased out, clean it all up and resell it. And so she bought this whole truck for about $300, like a 15-foot step van instead of just a pickup truck. And told us, you know, if you want to use that for your moving, go ahead. And that's what really got us into moving, like apartments and small homes. And when John and I started the business, it was called Men at Work Movers. And underneath that, it said two men in a truck, $25 an hour. And then my mom drew on a napkin a cartoon truck with two stick men in it. And that's where our logo came from. And our logo to this day is a drawing that my mom made on a napkin. And she said, why don't you drop Men at Work Movers and just call yourselves what you are, two men in a truck. So that's where our name came from. We were small guys. I was probably 5'7" and maybe a 140. We'd show up at someone's house, and I can't tell you how many times I'd get this. People would look at me and their shoulders would slump. It's like, oh crap, here we go again. Is there a problem, ma'am? Well, we were expecting a couple scrapping lads, and we're expecting two men, not two boys. It's like, I totally understand. I said, I'll tell you what, let us work for you for 15 minutes, and if it doesn't work out, we'll call the office and get a couple bigger guys here. Is that fair? Yeah, that'd be fair. And so John and I would go downstairs, and we would move the upright freezer. That's the thing that nobody can move, and then they would just go like, we are so sorry. Usually meant a good tip. The funny part was, we had no extra guys, we had no office. So it was like, you know, we're walking a wire without a safety net there, but John and I were both pleasers. And this industry was very easy to please in. People would just do backflips if we even showed up. John and I, this was beer and book money, in that order. And we were drinking green bottle beer, as opposed to our other guys drinking like the cheap beer. But it really became, because it didn't make any money. I mean, for kids, for beer and book money, it was fine, but my mom loved it. And my mom quit her job at the state of Michigan. She took all of her qualified retirement money and cashed it all in. People were screaming at her. Her own mother, my grandma, was just going, what are you doing? The first 2 years, when she quit her job, she didn't pay herself anything, and she just lived off of that qualified money and ramen noodles for 2 years. And if she was sitting here in this room, she'd tell you it was the happiest days of her life. I think she's crazy, but she loved building the business. She finally made a profit. Her third year, I think she made $1,000, and she wasn't sure how to do the taxes because she was like, I've never had a profit. So it was the sweetest thing. She wrote 10 checks for $100 and gave them to nonprofits in Lansing. And that got back to the Chamber of Commerce and some other business people, and they went, who is this lady? It was at that time that Lansing like wrapped its arms around Two Men in a Truck and went, this is our moving company, which was the coolest thing. And Michigan State University had a bunch of small businesses come in to talk to their business school. She went in there. My mom was very shy, but God bless her, she got through it. And this lady came to her and said, did you ever consider franchising? My mom goes, who would buy it? Moving franchise. And she goes, well, I'm a pet nanny. I take care of people's pets. I franchise, so I think if I could, you can. And my mom said, let's do it. And my mom, when she started franchising Two Men in a Truck, 49 years old, no college education.

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0: And we return to Our American Stories and with Brig Sorber. He's part of the founding family behind Two Men in a Truck, the largest franchised moving company in the world, started in large measure by his mother. She had no college education and no knowledge of the moving industry when she poured her retirement money into the young business. Brig now shares with us the story of how he met his wife, Fran.
19: I was on Northern Michigan's rugby team. We were having a party, we needed hot dogs, and the party that we were at was kind of like in the student ghetto. So there was like this random shopping cart on the side of the road, and so Fran was walking by with a couple of her friends, and we just went, do you want to cook out? And they're like, okay. So me and my buddy picked up Fran, and we put her, I'd probably get arrested for this now, put her in the shopping cart and just started pushing her down the road all the way to the Blue Link party store to get hot dogs. And then I got to know Fran at this party, and my roommates were like, Brig, we gotta go, we gotta get back to the house. And so they picked me up and threw me in the car like college guys do. And I unrolled the window and I yelled, Fran! She looked and I went, I'm gonna marry you someday. And she was like, that guy's drunk. And I didn't see her for a couple months, and I saw her at a party, and we went out that night and we just started dating. And I loved her because she was very independent. She paid for her own apartment. She paid for her own school. She was the only one out of the 14 kids that went to college. She would

study in the only bathroom that they had. She'd flip the toilet seat down, sit on that, and put the clothes hamper there as a desk at night when all the lights were out. She'd study in high school because she wanted to go to college. I was a kid that by the time I went to school, my parents would be perceived as upper middle class. So a lot of the things that she worked hard on, I took for granted. I went, that's really cool that she does that. I ended up getting Fran pregnant, and I don't mind sharing this. I asked her if I could share this, and she said, as long as it helps people. Yeah, I don't like you running around, but yeah, I guess. So when we were younger, we wouldn't share this, but now we share it because when she told me, she went, I'm having this baby. You don't have to marry me. I'm gonna have this baby. And I just went, that is so classic Fran. I just fell in love with her more. And I went, well, look, come on, Fran, we'd probably get married anyway, which we probably, I really truly feel we would have. And she's like, well, yeah. And I said, well, let's get married. Little did I know, I'm thinking I'm doing her a favor. She took on like two babies, you know? I mean, I was like a kid, and she really kept our family buoyant because I wasn't, I'd go to church with her on occasion at college, but I didn't think anything of it. You know, and we had this baby, and I just worked my off. I mean, I went from 170 pounds when I graduated from college to 135 pounds. I remember that when we found out she was pregnant, we had no insurance or anything, and it was like a welfare baby. We couldn't afford it. And they sat me down, and I said, I'm not taking any welfare. I was very proud. And they went, the state worker was just probably sick of working with people like me. He's like, shut up. She needs nutrition for that baby. And he gave me like $100 and go buy some groceries. And he goes, what are you going to do with the rest of your life? And I was like, I'm graduating from college in like a month. He just shook his head, walked away from me. And I said, I will never take welfare money again. And that was in itself a sin, right? The way I was thinking was because of pride. I didn't, by the way, but man, I worked my off to make sure that that never happened. But I'm glad it did. It gave me an appreciation when I see people down on their luck that I am not judging them. So that was like a wake-up call for me. But watching Fran live her Catholic faith, it was like, she was never mad. She took care of that baby. Fran kept us all buoyant until I kind of got my crap together. And it wasn't that I was out with my friends. I wasn't drinking all the time. Thank God I didn't have those things on me. It was more, I was just more greedy about my own life. Like, poor me, look how hard my life is with these kids. It's like, dude, you brought it on, you know? And Fran didn't have to take this, by the way. She decided to have the baby and take your useless butt when you were in college. I mean, God. I really thought success was freedom, and the only way to freedom was money. I will never say that we were poor. Poor is when you have no hope. We were broke. Maybe I dipped my toe into being poor because there was times I felt like I was losing hope, but I don't know, I just, there was something deep inside of me. I was like, I don't want to be like this. How do I get there? Well, I just got to make a lot of money, you know? So we worked really hard and Two Man Truck continued to grow and it took a bump in pay. And I thought, man, I finally made it. And so I went out and I leased an Audi A4 because I thought, you know, it is a sophisticated European vehicle. I went out and I got a Frank Sinatra CD to play in it. Isn't that horrible? I mean, the funny part, I ended up kind of liking them. And then I thought that successful guys drink scotch, so I went out and bought a bottle of Johnny Walker Black, and I wanted to join a country club to, you know, rub elbows with other rich guys, tell war stories. I mean, seriously, I did all this. It literally happened like that. So I had my first scotch on the rocks and a cigar, and man, I almost puked when I drank that scotch. It was, whoa. I mean, I was afraid to pour it on the grass. It would burn my grass. But I finished my cigar and I just thought, well, how are you supposed to feel? I don't know. Maybe this is something you have to grow into. I don't know. I finished my cigar and I thought about that. It was at that point, it was like within a couple days that I slipped into depression, and it was horrible. You know, I wouldn't wish that on anybody. And I went to go see a doctor. I went, well, geez, I probably have cancer now. You know, something's wrong with me. You know, my life is perfect, so something's wrong with me. And the doctor went, no, you're just depressed. And he just simply wrote me a prescription for depression, like it was like nothing.

0: And I looked at that thing, I got in my car, and I just went, no, I'm going to put that in my wallet. I'm not going to take this pill. And again, I don't want to belittle depression, but for me, it was like, no, I was not depressed up until like now. And it was bad. I mean, I wasn't going to kill myself, but if I got hit by a bus, it wouldn't have bothered me. I went, no, I got to wrap my arms around this. And I remember my wife just going like, what is the deal? I mean, we're doing really good. She goes, why don't you work out again? So I got on my workout bench to work out, and I literally just broke down. I'm not talking about man pouting here. I'm talking about sobbing. I was just like, God, what is going on here? You have given me more than everything I've asked for. Why am I feeling like this? It was all about being validated. It was so important to me. It was very important what people felt about me. I did believe in God, but I didn't think he was a loving God. I thought it was more of an angry God, that you got to work hard. You know, the harder you work, the more I'll love you, kind of thing. Do right, treat people good, they'll treat you good. It's like, man, I can play that game. I'll work hard, I'll be nice to people, I'll throw money in the, you know, in the pot at Christmas time, you know, while they're ringing the bell. I'll do all that stuff. So on the news, there was a story about the Left Behind series of books. It was like Revelation, and I was always kind of into that. So I started reading into these books about how, what if Jesus came back in this lifetime and he took back all the Christians and left behind all the non-Christians? And I went, oh man, I'd go for sure. He'd take me up because I'm like the man. I mean, I give money to all this stuff. And they would refer to the Bible, so I would open up the Bible and it's like, well, okay, it kind of says that. It says that in there and this. And I thought, you know, you need to start reading this Bible. And then I realized, man, Brig, you have no relationship with Christ at all. And so I really started taking a look at how trying to validate myself with God was totally useless. You know, we can't do anything. We can't do any good things to win God's favor. Otherwise, we wouldn't need Christ. And that's when I realized I need a relationship with him. And then while all this was going on, all this business chaos was going on, I thought, I'm going to start praying on the business too.
1: And you're listening to Brig Sorber tell one heck of a personal story. And we love these kinds of stories because, well, he's not doing a lot of self-flattery here. He married a way above his pay grade, beautiful woman who let him know she was pregnant and she was having the baby, with him or without him. And not as a threat, just as a statement of fact. And he was dragged along by her into manhood and adulthood. But not without an encounter with the Lord. He found money, but something was missing. When we come back, more of Brig Sorber's story here on Our American Stories.
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7: And we return to Our American Stories and the final portion of our story with Rick Sorber, part of the founding family of Two Men in a Truck, the world's largest franchise moving company. When we last left off, Brig was telling us about how he met his wife, Fran, and the struggles he had as a young father, and later, a wealthy man. It was because of these struggles that he turned to God, a decision that would benefit him greatly during the 2008 recession, a dark time for his company. Let's return to the story. Here again is Brig.
8: We were so broken. Our website was so bad that we found out that we had an 80% drop-off rate. 80% of the customers using the website got so frustrated they left it. And the 2 years before that, we won the J.D. Power Associates for customer satisfaction, and we had those trophies proudly displayed in our corporate front foyer. And when all those things went down, I went, put those damn things in the closet. They went, why? And they went, because we suck. But there was so much business, it hides the brokenness. And you got to understand, the recession really started with the collapse of the mortgage industry. Well, when the mortgage industry collapses, people can't get money, they can't buy houses. Well, the next thing people say, well, people are losing their houses, so they're calling you to move them. Well, when people lose their houses, they can't afford a mover. So it cut us down dramatically. We were hemorrhaging cash, and I'm looking around and going like, oh my gosh, what are we going to do here? We had about 78 employees. We went down to about 52.

So the people there were really, really working hard, and there were some people that were doing nothing. They were coming in here literally doing nothing. I prayed about these things. Lord, what are we gonna do with your business today? What are we gonna do with your business today? We did have $3 million in a money market. I was told it was a money market account. It was actually a bond securities account. I went, all right, Lord, what are we gonna do today? Although I had the $3 million in the back of my mind. Well, I can buy new equipment. I can do this, I can do this, because I have $3 million. A couple days later, the banker took me out to lunch and said, hey, Brig, just want to know, how's the things going? I said, pretty good, we're gonna need to get at that $3 million. He's like, fantastic. A week later, he calls me up, and he goes, I got some bad news. I said, what's that? And he goes, well, that bond security account actually takes, there's an auction. You have to auction those things to get to those things. The auction collapsed this week, and so you may never see that $3 million again. And I had a few words with the banker, because I found out later, I said, well, you were having this lunch talking about your golf game. There was other bankers that were pulling their people out of this account. He's like, I just don't want to tell you, Brig. So I actually went to shut the door, and I just started cracking up. I'm going, okay, God, now you have my attention. Because it was like, what are you going to do? It's like, because I could see God working in the business. And I went, this is awesome. I mean, now I've got nothing. I had $500,000 in cash. That was it. And I was in the process of letting these people go, and I'm praying over them. And then I get this feeling, God's going like, Brig, you got to take care of these people you're letting go. Remember, they didn't cheat or steal from you. A couple of them weren't doing anything, but the majority of them were working really hard. It's a recession, and you're letting them go. You need to severance them. It's like, all right, how much money do we have? I got $500,000. So I severanced out half of the $500,000 right during the recession. So we had nothing. But I did that because I knew it was the right thing to do, and it was on my heart, and I knew enough. I know God's voice when I hear it. I know it. And I know that this was right. And I said, this is God's business. And people thought I was crazy. And it was just like, oh. So then I brought in a couple outside executives because I needed help right away. Well, the first things the outside executives did is they said, let's take a look at all the agreements Two-Minute Truck's in. They were appalled at a lot of these agreements. They go, we are getting hosed here big time. And I went, here's the deal. I go, rewrite the ones that we can rewrite, get out of the ones that we can get out of, but we're doing nothing illegally. And they're like, I went, no, stay above board. If we cheat, we are immediately looking at God and saying, you won't take care of me. Lord, I'm gonna choose to cheat because you're not capable of taking care of us. It's that simple. So, no, one of us, this was this lady, she was like an angry lady, but she was damn good. She got a hold of some of the vendors. They all know who she is. She said, Bill, this is so-and-so. Hey, where are you? I'm at Two Men in a Truck. They get really quiet. She goes, you know we're not going to do this anymore. And he goes, well, I figured somebody's going to come around. And they signed it. We saved, without breaking any rules, we saved about $400,000 in bad contracts in about 2 months, which more than offset what I severance. We got a hold of the Attorney General, Mike Cox at the time, and we talked to him about what happened with this bond security thing. He's like, give me that. And he made a couple phone calls, and the bank called up and said, we want to come over, we got balloons, we got the cake, and we got a check to give you back for your money. I said, you can stick your balloons and your cake. Just bring the check over, it's not your money. That's God working in the business. God made us more than whole in that whole thing. When all that stuff was going down and I let a lot of those employees go, I brought the departments in, and man, some of these younger employees were in tears. I was like, look, there's a lot of barrels that we're gonna cut off this boat and throw in the ocean. Things that we don't need, then we're gonna save this company. And I stole this line. It says, ships are safe in port, but that's not what ships were built for. This two-minute truck boat has been in port long enough. I know we're broken, but we're going out in deep blue water right now because we are going to die here. I know a lot of you have been working for two-minute truck. You work for a moving company. You didn't sign up for this adventure, but guess what? You're in it. Some of you will survive it, and some of you won't. Some of you will excel in it and become great,

0: We'll see what happens. These were the people I had left. So, you know, the fancy Christmas parties, they're over. The big buses to the Detroit Tiger games are over. And I had a couple of employees come in my office and just go, "You are destroying the culture." And I went, "No, I'm keeping our company. Do you want to send your kids to college? Do you want to buy a cottage someday and retire in some really cool thing?" These are the things that we can work for, but we got to cut this stuff out. We have to get to what we're good at. And they said, okay. And the beautiful thing was that year we had enough money to bonus employees during the recession, even when we lost money. I remember coming in right before Christmas, I had a stack of bonus checks on my desk. And I'm telling you right now, tears came out of my eyes and hit those checks. And it was just like, we have an awesome God. I can't believe this. And I just prayed over those checks and thanked God for them. To this day, our CEO now, he hands out the checks. He's also a strong Catholic. And I told him, pray over those checks. Never, never take those things. Do I have a few employees here that take them for granted? Yeah, it's human nature, right? But I had employees coming in that first year in tears because they got these checks. We're just happy to have a job. So I'm just happy to have you guys in this adventure. Those checks have gotten bigger. We've got a lot more people to distribute them. But they're a constant reminder of the blessings when we listen to God into our business. And through over halfway through the recession up until now, we've had 107 months of month-over-month growth. We haven't stopped. We're still growing from that, from doing these things, and from praying over the business.
1: And a terrific job on the production, editing, and storytelling by our own Monty Montgomery. And a special thanks to Briggs Sorber, who shared with us the ups and downs of his life and was very candid about the things he did wrong, the things he wasn't prepared for, and in the end, his own personal shortcomings and how his reliance on God got him through his toughest times. And boy, that recession of 2008 was the big one for two men in a truck and for himself personally. The story of so much more, the American dream, success, and what success really means, here on Our American Stories.
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5: And we continue with Our American Stories. Often considered one of the smartest men to pass through Washington, D.C. political culture, Chuck Colson, who served as special counsel to President Richard Nixon, served 7 months in the federal Maxwell Prison in Alabama in 1974 as the first member of the Nixon administration to be incarcerated for Watergate-related crimes. This is that story and its subsequent fallout told by the man himself. We'd like to thank Chuck Colson's dear friends at the Acton Institute who graciously provided us with this audio. It was the last interview Chuck Colson granted any media organization before passing at the age of 80. Let's begin with a montage of clips summarizing Colson's Watergate trial, followed by Chuck sharing his story.
6: I will say to you, Mr. Schroer, what I've said publicly to others, and that is that I had no knowledge and no involvement in the Watergate incident of any kind. That's I think, all I should say. But no time did I engage in any unlawful or illegal act in connection with this matter. There is much that the public has not been told about the circumstances surrounding this matter, and a great deal more, I believe, will be revealed in the course of this proceeding. Thank you.
7: There was an unexpected and important development today in the Watergate investigations. Charles Colson has made an arrangement with the special prosecutor to tell all he knows about Watergate as a witness for the prosecution.
6: I have watched with a very heavy heart the country I love being torn apart by the most divisive and bitter controversy in our nation's history. If this is to be a government of laws and not of men, and those men entrusted with enforcing the laws must be held to account for the natural consequences of their own actions. And not only is it morally right that I plead to this charge, but I fervently hope that this case will serve to prevent similar abuses in the future.

0: I did everything my way, and it crashed and burned. I was a driven guy. I had grown up in the Depression years where I saw neighbors standing in bread lines. I was going to get to the top no matter what. No matter what. Because I wasn't going to ever be caught in the position that I saw my parents in. I won't say I didn't have a conscience, I did. I had almost a self-righteousness about me. Self-righteousness is the worst enemy of all because you can't see your own sins. I ended up going to prison because of that. Little did I realize that my reward for being 3.5 years in the White House, I'd end up in prison, but I did. For me, going to prison was a shock. You're thrown a pair of underpants with 5 numbers stenciled on them. I knew I was the 6th person to get that pair of underpants. So it's very dehumanizing, and I felt shame. I'd look out and I'd feel, I really have made a mess of it. I'd always thought about prisons where they're hardened convicts and you know, they're breaking rocks or they're behind bars or they're violent people. There were a lot of nights when I'd wake up with this cold chill come over me thinking, you know, I can get beaten up or abused. You know what prisons are like, you know, there's a lot of forced rape in prisons. You going as a high profile former government official, there can be guys that are gonna wanna get to you. That's a big drop. I couldn't have made it without Christ in my life, I know that. And I couldn't have made it if there wasn't in the back of my mind a belief that God had a purpose for this. In the White House, you're dealing with statistics and numbers and sizes of prisons, and you see justice as something that has to be administered by the state. And if these guys have broken the law, good enough for them, they belong in prison. In prison, I discovered a lot of human beings who had committed crimes. You had a mix of people from every kind of crime you could imagine, every strata of life. And I discovered they're all like I am. I suddenly realized I'm not any different than these guys. I'm not any better than these guys. I committed a crime too. Mine was, you know, nobody got killed, but we both prisoners. We had that common identification. It was a great eye-opening experience for me. I knew them to be as good people as I'd known in my life anyway. I mean, it could be my neighbors, could be my closest friends. I felt a real burden for them because I saw them with nothing to do, most of them. They'd lie in their bunks and they'd stare into the emptiness, and they're rotting. And the souls are corroding. And that's the worst part about prison, is this feeling of you have no purpose, you have no meaning, nobody cares about you. So I really found myself caring for them as human beings.
1: And while it was the most difficult experience of my life, I can stand here tonight and honestly say to you that I thank God for it, because in prison, I truly found freedom.
0: When I was released from prison, I was 42 years old. I'd had a very successful law firm. I knew how to make money practicing law. I could have gone back and done it, but I thought this is a time in my life when I should take stock. And it was during that period that I woke up in the middle of the night with what seemed to me a vision of what God wanted.
2: Well, in less than a month, Minnesota will join 3 other states turning to the church for help in rehabilitating prisoners. The Department of Corrections is teaming up with a Christian group called Prison Fellowship.
1: I came to love men. I came to know them as brothers, men that before in my life I'd have gone to any lengths to avoid meeting or being with. But above all, I saw the miracle of how God works in the life of man.
0: Inmates have a capacity for scoping you out faster than any group of people I've ever met. And it's because they're con men, many of them, and they've been conned by the best. And they look at everybody through their prism, through their lens. And if you're sincere, they know it like that. People say to me, oh, well, you were the Law and Order Nixon guy, and now you're soft on crime, you're working with inmates. No, I'm not soft on crime. I want to stop crime, but I want to stop it by the only way it'll ever be stopped, and that's changing the human heart.
1: The problem is not education, the problem is not poverty, the problem is not race.

0: The problem is the breakdown of moral values in American life.
1: Exactly right.
0: And the criminal justice system can't respond.
2: I've seen the moral roots of the criminal justice problem, and I realize as a Christian what's causing it. I've seen people broken in that prison experience and come out understanding the incarnation better than people who haven't been to prison, perhaps, because they know what it is to be broken. They know what Christ did for them on the cross. They know what he took away. I've often thought back about my time in the White House, and I don't remember anybody ever coming to me and saying, what you did with the president with all these big decisions affected my life. That's what drew me into politics. I thought I could transform people's lives, and I discovered I couldn't do it. It's what we can accomplish as we deal with people. And my greatest satisfaction, the greatest thing I think about is things I've been able to do for others.
3: Mr. Charles Colson, once the toughest of the White House tough guys, a man believed by many to be standing in the need of prayer as well as a good defense lawyer, Mr. Colson has made page one with the news of his conversion to religion. A good many people here, anxious to believe in something, are quite willing to take Colson's change of heart as real.
4: I have committed my life to Jesus Christ. I can work for the Lord in prison or out of prison. That's how I want to spend my life.
2: If there are people in need, you've got to be meeting their needs. If you really feel what they're going through, if you can really identify with that, then you get a burden for it. That's the root of compassion. You're living in that person's world instead of your own. Now, that isn't necessary. You can identify with people with compassion without having had to experience that. Sharing in the suffering is what gives you the common bond. But having been there, it was indelibly impressed upon me.
5: And a great job, as always, to Greg Hengler. And again, a special thanks to the Acton Institute for providing us that audio of a most extraordinary life. And those words that he just said, I can work for the Lord in prison and out of prison. That's how I want to spend my life. A lot of people were skeptical when Colson announced that he'd found God and wanted to serve his Lord. But boy, after a lifetime of work, there were no cynics and skeptics left. And all of prison reform, all of modern day prison reform, all of the talk of compassion, it started with a guy named Chuck Colson. A real beauty about God's grace here on Our American Stories.
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0: Emails published in the Epstein files appear to show Andrew had forwarded government information to Epstein while he was the trade envoy for the UK government back in 2010. His brother King Charles removing all of Andrew's titles last year over the scandal surrounding his friendship with Epstein.
1: This passing.
2: I stand alone, don't need anyone, 'cause I'm raw, just came to have fun.
1: Rapper Rob Bass, half of the duo Rob Bass and DJ Easy Rock, best known for their hit It Takes Two, has died. Bass, who had just celebrated his 59th birthday, died after a battle with cancer. His music partner, Easy Rock, died in 2014. Dave Packer, ABC News.
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0: wildcard line. Maybe we got time for one or two more here. Steve, trucking in Tennessee on the wildcard line. Welcome to Coast. You're on with Jack Sheehan.
1: Hey, yeah, I was going to ask one question, but I decided it's a little too flaky on that. But did he ever allude to anybody that got knocked off while there? And also probably the Golden Steer is what you might be thinking of.
0: Yes, Golden Steer I'm thinking of, too. That's another great place.
2: Yep, that is a good one. Did I ever get to know somebody who was knocked off?
0: He's asking if you know where the bodies are buried.
2: Oh, well, when the water line at Lake Mead started to drastically go down in the last 5 or 10 years, all sorts of stuff started to pop up. Wrecked cars, skeletons, bodies. The word was, if you got 10 miles out of town in the 1960s, walking your dog, be careful because you're going to probably find a body somewhere. That's a big exaggeration, but there were a lot of murders of people that were just taken out to the desert and shot because there was so much desert. Now the development has taken over so much, it's hard to find those bare plots of land.
0: Mm. Well, I want to thank you for your time and energy tonight, Jack. Jack Sheehan's stuff. What a pleasure it is to talk to you. What a wealth of information you are. And just as interesting of a man as your stories that you tell. Real treat for me tonight. Thanks for
2: thanks so much, Rich.
0: Staying up in the middle of the night. Now, let's set up the next couple of hours for you and I here for Coast to Coasters. I want to get into UFO disclosure. Of course, it's open lines. You call about whatever you want. But I do want to suggest a topic for us as we go into the next 2 hours of open lines. I want to talk about all the stuff that's come out for the UFO files, the Pentagon files, the disclosure. What do you think? Why do you think they're releasing them now? What is something that you've seen that you can't explain? Do you want to talk about that shooting of an object over Lake Huron that now the government's admitted that they shot something down? They don't even know what it is. Why is it coming out now? And are they still hiding something? What do you think is next? Let's talk UFOs, you and me, when we come back on Coast to Coast AM.
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0: United States Deputy Sheriff's Association is a national nonprofit and America's largest non-governmental provider of services to law enforcement. 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United States Deputy Sheriff's Association, taking training to the next level, because lives are on the line.
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15: From ABC News, I'm Dave Packer. It's the unofficial start of summer, and millions are hitting the roads this Memorial Day weekend. The gas that fuels those road trips has dropped a few cents, but Patrick DeHaan, head of petroleum analysis for Gas Buddy, warns we may see pumped up prices in the next few weeks.
16: It could get worse this summer. The national average could reach that $5 gallon mark later this summer. So long as the Strait of Hormuz continues to be closed, that's going to be choking off additional oil that would otherwise be flowing into the global supply and inventories. And that is going to keep gas prices relatively elevated until the strait potentially reopens.
15: A federal judge has dismissed a human smuggling case against Kilmar Abrego Garcia, the man the Trump administration unlawfully deported to El Salvador last year. It's a remarkable turn of events for Abrego Garcia, who came to represent the Trump administration's aggressive deportation campaign. Lydia Walter Rodriguez is with We Are CASA, the organization that's been fighting for Abrego Garcia's rights.
17: This is a testament to the courage of standing up and fighting for your constitutional.

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6: From ABC News, I'm Chuck Stevenson. Trying to prevent an explosion, fire officials saying they're making progress in cooling the hazardous materials tank leaking at an aerospace facility in Garden Grove, California. ABC's Allison Kosick.
7: Orange County fire officials warning the tank could either fail or explode. Crews are setting up containment barriers, including sandbags, to keep any spill from reaching storm drains or waterways. Monitoring the air, hazmat teams remain on scene.
6: And tens of thousands of people are evacuated. Ending in a ball of fire, SpaceX has launched its biggest, most powerful Starship yet on a test flight aimed at landing astronauts on the moon.
8: 5, 4, 3, ignition.
6: It blasted off Friday from the southern tip of Texas, carrying 20 mock satellites that were released. There was engine trouble when the rocket hit its final destination, the Indian Ocean. It burst into flames. That was not expected, says SpaceX. Reaction to a federal judge dismissing the Justice Department's criminal human smuggling case against Kilmar Abrego Garcia. Lydia Walter Rodriguez with We Are CASA, the organization fighting for Abrego Garcia's rights.
9: This is a testament to the courage of standing up and fighting for your constitutional rights. And we are witnessing here a moment that has been brought about through the community coming together and fighting alongside Kilmar.
6: A day before he died Thursday, following a brief stay in the hospital, NASCAR champion Kyle Busch was coughing up blood while at a General Motors facility in North Carolina, according to the 911 call obtained by ABC News. Reaction from experts after the Pentagon released dozens of new videos of UFOs unexplained by the government. Astrophysicist Neil deGrasse Tyson spoke about it with ABC News.
10: If you're going to bring out the files, why not bring out the alien? That's all? Is that too much to ask for?
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6: Pope Leo has today been visiting families living in a toxic, waste-polluted area around Naples. Folks who are angry after years of losing children to cancer linked to a multi-billion-dollar mafia racket of dumping toxic waste. The European Court of Human Rights last year found Italian officials had no

0: since 1988 about the toxic pollution, blamed on the Camorra crime syndicate that controls waste disposal, but failed to take necessary steps to protect lives. Cutting prices right now may be good business, says this grocery chain chief.
1: Kroger hopes to make waves in the grocery sector. CEO Greg Foran tells Bloomberg that he intends to increase sales by cutting prices on thousands of items. He says it's worked for competitors Walmart, Costco, and Trader Joe's.
0: ABC's Jim Ryan. An issue about weight loss drugs with a new still experimental one, retatrutide, not yet approved, showing promise. ABC's Yuri Benajad of the ABC News Medical Unit.
2: Doctors are already concerned that some Americans are turning to knockoff versions in China, and that means they're unregulated. This could increase the risk of potentially the drugs being tainted, and that could lead to infection or even overdose. Now, these GLP-1 medications have shown not only to benefit weight loss, but also other health benefits. We're talking about things like heart disease and kidney disease, as well as sleep apnea. If this drug does gain approval, it would be in the coming years and would be especially beneficial to the heaviest patients, especially if they don't want to get surgery.
0: Chuck Sievertson, ABC News.
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0: 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Are there enough licensed professional counselors like yourself to meet the demand here?
1: Well, it's interesting. You know, they're showing up in the primary care doctors, and typically that leads to a treatment with medication. So a licensed professional counselor would take a different line of treatment, would be more counseling. And overall, they say that we do have a shortage of counselors. But I do believe that we're recognizing the demand. And when there's a demand, we'll find a way to meet the needs.
0: Okay. How much blame does, say, COVID get here for, I don't know, creating a sense of isolationism at times? Or smartphones and social media, do they get blame?
1: Well, you know, you bring up some really good points, and COVID is the first one, because COVID changed the way you went to school. It changed the way you interacted with your friends and your teachers. And I think COVID is really what put mental health and brain health on the screen for everybody.
0: Thanks, Lee. 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Coming up next on This Weekend, how college grads can build wealth.
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0: Thanks for joining us. Another batch of graduates getting ready to enter the U.S. workforce. But what financial decisions should they make now to get ahead? Here's this weekend's Nicole Murray.
1: Just graduated? 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

0: That's this weekend's Nicole Murray with Market Watch reporter Jenna Contino. Coming up next on This Weekend, the AI resistance.
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1: Thanks for spending part of your Memorial Day weekend with us. Gordon Deal with Nicole Murray. Coming up this half hour, hating on data centers. Also, stranded on a cruise and remembering a Revolutionary War hero in Wisconsin. We'll have that story in about 20 minutes. The only thing growing faster

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1: 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And I think COVID is really what put mental health and brain health on the screen for everybody.
0: Thanks, Lee. 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

0: Thanks for joining us. Another batch of graduates getting ready to enter the U.S. workforce. But what financial decisions should they make now to get ahead? Here's this weekend's Nicole Murray.
1: Just graduated? You're going to want to listen up for some financial advice. Here to discuss, MarketWatch reporter Jenna Contino. So first, let's start on the more positive side. What percentage of Generation Z say they feel financially secure?
2: Yeah, so about 39% of Gen Z says they feel financially secure. And, you know, those who are graduating right now and have landed full-time jobs in this market right now, you know, it can be a little scary not really knowing where to begin with your finances when you have your 401k and your health insurance for the first time. So there's a lot to consider.
1: Absolutely. What is lifestyle creep and how does that come into play?
2: Yeah, so lifestyle creep is when you start spending more as you start earning more. So that can really detract from your savings goals, you know, saving for a future house or retirement. So it's really important

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0: or as we buy one, what sort of measurement, I guess?
1: Yeah, before you go into a store, I always recommend knowing what you're looking for and knowing your budget. You know, because of course, you know, someone in the store is going to show you the brightest one and, you know, probably the most expensive one. So if you do a little bit of research beforehand, know what you're looking for and definitely know how much you want to spend, because you can spend anywhere from $200 up to $25,000. So there's a lot of difference, but there's some great TVs at every you know, step of the way, and you can get some great TVs for under $400, for example. But so yeah, definitely read reviews, definitely watch some videos, find out what you want. You know, obviously I also review a lot of TVs at CNET, so I've got a bit of a handle on what people are looking for. But basically, you want something that's bright, but also that has good color and has good black levels, shadow detail. So you need all three things.
0: Thanks, Ty. Ty Pendlebury, TV expert at CNET. Coming up next on This Weekend, how you could get stranded on a cruise.
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0: Ready for the weekend? We're here to get it started. 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
1: Thanks for spending part of your Memorial Day weekend with us. It's the stuff of vacation nightmares. Cruise passengers who miss the all aboard time on a cruise may be left behind and forced to make their own travel plans. More from Nathan Diller, travel reporter at USA Today. Nathan, what should we know?
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3: From ABC News, I'm Chuck Sievertson. Over concerns of a possible explosion, tens of thousands of people are evacuated from homes near a toxic chemical leak at a company that makes gear for military aircraft in Orange County, California. Fire Authority Division Chief Craig Covey's optimistic.
4: We can go in there and mitigate this thing.
5: Thousands of residents evacuated and at least a dozen schools closed. Lines stretching out the door of shelters.
6: Got a knock on the door. And I was told we're supposed to leave.
7: Just waiting and not knowing what's going to happen.

0: title job. He added that Democrats cheat, lie, and steal, especially when it comes to votes and elections, but stick together, whereas the Republicans allow the Elizabeth McDonoughs of the world to stay in power and brutalize us. Senate Majority Leader John Thune rejected the idea of replacing McDonough and called Trump's suggestion concerning. I'm Clayton Neville.
1: Millions in the U.S. are getting away for the Memorial Day weekend. Correspondent Jennifer King reports that high gas prices, with every state now above $4 a gallon, isn't stopping everyone.
2: AAA predicts 45 million Americans will travel at least 50 miles from home this holiday weekend, around 39 million by car. It's a record number, but only about a 1% increase from 2025. Inflation and fuel prices are putting a dent in travelers' wallets. Government data shows airfares have gone up 20% this year, and AAA says the average price for gas is up 30%.
3: My guess is that we're going to start to see some people making choices maybe not to travel as far.
2: Oakland University business professor Michael Grimes says Americans prioritize travel but are likely to be making some adjustments.
3: They might not eat out as much as they might have, or they might not spend as much money on certain more expensive activities.
2: I'm Jennifer King.
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1: Okay, this week, I'm John Trout. Four members of the military are recovering after two Navy jets collided at an Idaho air show. Correspondent Mike Hampton reports while the aviators did not suffer any serious injuries, the mid-air crash remains under investigation.
9: Four crew members are recovering after a crash involving two Navy jets. Officials say the crew members ejected safely and are in stable condition after the jets collided and crashed during an air show at a military base in Idaho. Emergency crews responded to the collision Sunday at the Mountain Home Air Force Base, about 50 miles south of Boise. The remainder of the show was canceled. Nobody on the ground was hurt. Officials say the aircraft were performing an aerial demonstration when the crash occurred. Videos posted online by spectators show four parachutes opening in the sky as the aircraft plummet to the ground. I'm Mike Hempen.
1: A newly discovered asteroid zoomed past the Earth Monday night. Blink, and you may have missed it. The asteroid called 2026 JH2 came within 57,000 miles of the Earth. And if that seems like a long distance, the moon, on average, is over 238,000 miles away. The asteroid was only discovered May 10th by astronomers in Arizona.

0: and is roughly the size of two school buses. On his very first The Late Show in 2015, Stephen Colbert ripped into then-candidate Donald Trump while gorging on Oreo cookies over a political boycott of the company. 11 years later, it's the end of the line for Stephen Colbert's late-night TV show where comedy and politics collided, correspondent Haya Panjwani reports.
1: The Late Show with Stephen Colbert is coming to an end after 11 years. Marks the conclusion of his on-air feud with President Donald Trump. When CBS announced last summer that the show would come to an end in May, the network said it was for economic reasons. But others, including Colbert, are skeptical that Trump's repeated criticism of the show had nothing to do with it. Various stars, including actor Jon Hamm, say they've enjoyed being a part of his show.
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3: 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He's a good man. 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
1: 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I'm Haya Panjwani.
0: That's our show for today. America This Week is produced by Jeff McKay. I'm John Trout. This is Westwood One.
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11: Welcome to Coastline West. Coastline West is a public affairs presentation of American General Media. Is that time again to find out what's going on at Echo. We've got Stephanie Potter in today. Stephanie is the development manager at Echo. How are you?
12: I'm doing good. I'm glad to be here again.
11: We get you 2 days this week. I think that's pretty cool.
12: Mm-hmm.
11: Now, there's a special event that is coming up this weekend, and you're here to tell us about it, and you brought another special guest in.
12: Yes, it's going to be a summer concert series at Four Lanterns, and we have Jackie here, who is the owner.
11: Okay, now you just said Jackie, so I get the pleasure of saying Jackie Gleason. Now, did Stephanie, did that ring a bell for you, or is that before your time?
12: It was before my time,
11: okay,
12: I think.
11: Okay, sorry. I grew up with Pow, Alice, one of these days, right to the moon.
13: That's right.
11: How are you, Jackie?
13: Good, very good.
11: So you and your husband, Steve, own Four Lanterns Winery.
13: We do.
11: And you have an event coming up to benefit Echo. Let's talk about the event first.
13: So it's a summer-long Sunday night concert series, and our first one is Memorial Day weekend, so coming up this Sunday.
11: Okay.
13: We take a little break for June and then start up again in July, and every concert, a certain amount of the proceeds

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1: Okay. So. And you've got a good one. Club DV8 is has just been, people have been talking about them. They are a party band.
0: Yeah, they are great. Great dance band.
1: So
0: yeah.
1: This is that kind of the vibe of the whole day? Because I notice you've also got the Pat Pearson Project coming up and Garden Party and some. Is it a dance party? Is it more of a party, or is it not as much of a sit back and listen to a guitar player?
0: You know, it's both. It's both. The audience, we have a good crowd of people that like to dance, mm-hmm. but it's very social. You know, Paso is a very social community. We have a food truck every week, Chaco's Mexican Grill, so he makes great food. But people socialize. It's like the end of their weekend. It's a very good local crowd. And anytime we get people from out of town, they are just in awe of what a cool place it is to live in Paso and have this kind of opportunity on a Sunday night.
1: Where is Four Lanterns? You're talking about Paso a couple of times.
0: Yep. We're on 46 West, right across the street from Niners, about 3.1 miles down off the 101.
1: Got it.
0: On the left-hand side.
1: On the left-hand side.
0: Yes.
1: Okay.
0: Yeah.
1: So what at Four Lanterns, what do you specialize in?
0: We make Rhone varietals, Bordeaux varietals, Spanish varietals, both whites and reds.
1: Okay.
0: We're all, you know, 100% estate. We've got two different properties. We've got the winery property, and then where we live at home, we grow some grapes there, too.
1: I am a wine idiot, okay? So when you say 100% estate, what does that mean?
0: That means the grapes come from one of our two properties.
1: Oh, okay. So it's not where you're bringing somebody else's grapes in to make your wine.
0: We did use a little bit of Grenache from an employee of ours, but at this point in time, we're 100% estate.
1: Is it good wine?
0: Yes, it's very good wine.
1: I've known most people will be very honest about that you've got some good wine.
0: Yeah.
1: How long has Four Lanterns been in business?
0: We purchased the property in 2013 and opened in 2014.
1: Okay. And tell me about tasting room there, I'm sure.
0: Yep, tasting room. We have an old barn, old historic barn, where we serve out of there. But since COVID, we've been outside. So we have a beautiful lawn area behind the tasting barn. We're surrounded by trees, so there's lots of shade. We have a big patio. And, you know, COVID really changed our service plan. And I love being outside all the time. And everybody really appreciates it. We bought fire pits, so all year long people can be outside tasting.
1: And I'm assuming that if you're outside, pet friendly?
0: Oh, yeah.
1: Tell me more about what made you decide to get involved with Echo. You know, at some point, were you touched by what they do in their work?
0: Yep. So we volunteered to serve meals at Echo back when it was just the small structure across from ABC Church.
1: Right.
0: And, you know, kept tabs with them. And then last year we got reintroduced and started sponsoring them or working with them for our pickup party. Our wine club manager, you know, everybody donated a pair of socks, and then we donated a percentage of our proceeds from the wine from the concert series, and we decided to do it again. So they're our sole sponsor.
1: Oh, nice.
0: I mean, we're the sole charity. They are the sole charity.
1: The sole charity that or the sole nonprofit that helps out. So tell me about what Echo is going to do with these funds. Is this all going to the Hope for Home campaign?
2: It is, yeah. So all of the funds that are raised from this will go back to the Building Hope and Home campaign, which is our family wing right now that we're building in Atascadero. It's going to add 30 additional beds for families with children. It's going to add resource center, children's creativity center. There's going to be laundry service. There's going to be bathtubs for kiddos, which might seem like a small thing, but right now we just have showers in Atascadero for families. And when you have a toddler and you've had a baby, you really know how special and how bonding that time can be when you're just having that bath time with your kiddo. So that's a very special touch that we get to add with the family wing. We will get to do the ribbon cutting this fall. So we're so excited. We've already raised 70% of the funds, but we still need to raise 30% more to get us fully funded. And so this concert series is going to do a huge help in that. And really anybody that's going to be attending, you're going to be supporting this great cause. So thank you guys so much.
1: Now, we've talked a lot with some major donors that have come in, you know, over the last months and, you know, who are donating to help this part of the wing or this part of the wing and something they're doing. This is a chance for almost everybody to be able to come out, have a good time, have a glass of wine, and enjoy some live music and help Echo out at the same time, isn't it?
2: Yes. It's a great opportunity to help help a local winery and all local bands, a local restaurant that comes and

0: does the tacos, and it's really such a beautiful place. When she talks about it, if you go onto Four Lanterns onto their website, it is such a lush and beautiful place that you get to just enjoy, and it's family friendly, so you can bring the kids. As a mother of four kiddos, that's very important. And so being able to go out and just enjoy these summer concert series with the community, and also know that part of those proceeds are going back to building hope and home, is just so incredible. Thank you for putting this on.
1: No, our pleasure.
2: Well, it's got to feel pretty good. I want to talk a little bit about your schedule, because I know Club DV8 is coming up this Sunday,
1: Yep.
2: May 24th. Run me through who you've got coming up the rest of the summertime, because it looks like a really nice lineup.
1: Oh, you got me without reading glasses. I got it. I got it. I
2: you
1: can
2: got
1: do it.
2: It. Okay.
1: Right at the end of 4th of July weekend, we've got the Mojo Combo. Then
2: Okay.
1: the Way Out West Band is the following weekend.
2: Nice.
1: The Pat Pearson Project. John Ranger. John Ranger's a super talented guy from
2: Okay.
1: Garden Party. Great dance music there. Hillary Watson.
2: Okay.
1: Sammy Roussy in the Groove. So Sammy is a guy, he lives down here. He's a Frenchman. So talented. Amazing. Great singer. The Rivals, Emily Smith, and then we finish up with Rosewood and Honey on Labor Day weekend.
2: Nice, nice.
1: Yeah.
2: So this is all summer long then.
1: Yes.
2: And
1: So,
2: it's the whole series that's helping it go out, correct?
1: yes, absolutely. Yep.
2: Okay.
1: Yeah.
2: Again, the dates and time. So it's a Sunday night.
1: Yep. 5 to 7:30.
2: Okay.
1: Yep.
2: Sounds
1: You
2: like
1: can.
2: a great time to come out and just kind of hang out get ready to start your week with a little relaxation.
1: Yeah. And tickets are $10. They're free for our wine club members. So if you want to get in free, join the wine club.
2: Okay. Well,
1: Yeah.
2: and the wine club's a good thing to do.
1: It is a great thing.
2: Tell me about your wine club. What does it take to be a part of it? I still, as I said, I'm a newbie to the wine industry. So
1: Okay.
2: I know I have friends that belong to two or three different wine clubs, and so a wine club works, you buy a membership, but then what happens?
1: Yeah, so when you join, you commit to either being a 4-bottle, 6-bottle, or Case Club Wine Club member. 4-bottle means that you promise that you will buy 4 bottles of wine twice a year. So we do
2: Okay.
1: spring and fall. 6 bottles, the same. And then the Case Club would be 12 bottles twice a year. And you get a certain percentage discount based
2: Oh,
1: on what
2: okay.
1: club level you are. We do pickup parties in the spring and fall. We just had a great pickup party in the spring, and it was raining, but we had it under our crush pad. It was so much fun. We had a
2: Yeah.
1: great time.
2: I've done a couple of pickup parties over the years
1: Yeah.
2: and enjoy working at those. So they are a lot of fun.
1: They're fun.
2: So the benefits of being a member then come with a little discount.
1: Yep.
2: Are there special wines that as a club member that you get that you may not have for sale on the shelves at some point?
1: Yep, they get new releases, and especially if we have short, smaller vintages, they're going to get priority for those. We also have a vacation rental property, and they get a discount on that. Should
2: Oh,
1: they, yeah. So for our members who live elsewhere, they can come and stay on our property at our vacation rental, which has a pool in the backyard.
2: nice.
1: It sleeps 6 to 8 people, either 2 families or 3 couples, really easily. It's a great property,
2: No.
0: and
1: yeah.
0: That pool in Paso,
2: No,
0: that's really nice in the
2: it
0: summertime.
2: is really, really nice. If people want more information about Four Lanterns, how do they find out about you?
1: Through our website, so fourlanternswinery.com. We also have a Facebook page and an Instagram page, and keep up to date with everything that's going on through those two social media sites.
2: Okay, and is there anything I haven't asked you about Four Lanterns that you wish I would?
1: We're starting to do a happy hour in June,
2: Okay.
1: so we're open a little bit later, and we've got a performer, Greg Howitt's going to be playing for that.
2: Oh, nice.
1: And then we do live music every Saturday too, 1 to 4. It's complimentary. It's just local musicians, same thing. Usually single performers, but every once in a while we'll do a duo. But there's amazing music here in the
2: Oh, there
1: Central
2: is. It's,
1: Coast.
2: it is phenomenal.
1: I run out of spaces to have people perform. I just
2: Yeah.
1: love it.
2: That's good. That's
1: Yeah.
2: really good. Well, we appreciate your supporting Echo and appreciate your coming in to talk about it today.
1: Yeah.
2: All
1: Thank
2: right.
1: you.
2: So for Echo, let's talk a little bit about people that might be listening right now that want to be a part of the new building, want to be a part of the fact. And we didn't mention this time. Last time you were in, we talked a little bit about there being, with the family wing, it's important because you've got 30 to 40 kids that stay at Echo every night who are housing challenged right now, correct?
0: Yes, we have on average 40 kids at both of our shelters that are staying there in our 90-day program.
2: That just amazes me. That there's that many kids that are out there. And so this is really going to help them out and help the families stay together, isn't it?
0: It is, and it's going to have those individual rooms for every family unit. So in Atascadero right now, it is a shared space, and so this will just allow them to have more comfort and

0: the ability to thrive just that much more, to really be able to be comfortable and have their own room that's not shared with another family, that they're able to close the door, nap times, all of those things are just going to be so much easier to arrange with that. And we're just really looking forward to that ribbon cutting.
1: Now, is that something that a family, when it comes in, so a family who is going to be part of the family wing, is it going to be a 90-day program like it is with everybody else who comes through Echo?
0: Yes, definitely. We've seen such success in the 90-day program. When somebody is staying night by night, they really stay in this fight or flight mode where they can really, you're only thinking about the next 24 hours. Where am I going to sleep tonight? Am I going to be safe tonight? And so with this 90-day program, they're able to stay for a full 3 months. And we've really seen that success and that mind shift of people getting comfortable and being able to now think, okay, what do I do tomorrow? What do I do next week? Next month, next year, they're actually able to come out of that and start to plan and start to get those foundational paperwork back together, get applications together, get interviews. All of those things just start to get a little bit easier when you're not just trying to survive.
1: Plus, they know belongings are safe in the meantime. You know, it's not like, okay, who's at the encampment going through my stuff while I'm out looking for a job and trying to get the kids taken care of. It makes just a huge difference. The work you do is so good. If people want to find out more about becoming a part of Echo, where did they go?
0: Go to echoshelter.org. We have a Building Hope and Home tab there, and you can find out about the campaign. We also have an event coming up on June 5th. It's called Vines at Echo. We only have about 10 tickets left for that. It's going to be at Copia Vineyard. It is something that will be led by our winemakers, a couple different wineries, and we have auction items. We have Chef Rachel, who's going to be making the menu. Yeah. It's going to be an incredible event. If you guys want to check that out, go on to echoshelter.org. We have tickets available.
1: Stephanie Potter is the development manager at Echo. That's El Camino Homeless Organization. Jackie Gleason in. She and her husband, Steve, the owners of Four Lanterns Winery. Jackie, it was nice to meet you. Thank you very much for coming in.
2: Thank you for having me.
1: You bet. The concerts kick off Sunday, May 24th. We'd love to see you out there that evening for it. And it's going to be a great time. And ladies, we'll talk to you again soon. Okay. And from there, we go to another visit from Stephanie Potter and Echo. This time, she has another special guest with her. One of my favorite times of the week, we get to talk about Echo, which is the El Camino Homeless Organization, and Stephanie Potter is in. She is the director of management. No, the management of directors. No, I'm going to get it right here yet. You are the development manager.
0: Good morning, Andy.
1: I did that on purpose. How are you, Stephanie?
0: I'm doing good. How are you?
1: Doing good. You have a special guest with you today. Leslie Santos is in. Hi, Leslie. How are you?
3: Hi. I'm well, thank you.
1: Now, you're not with Echo, per se. You are with Farmers Insurance and Trevor Moriarty, right?
3: Correct.
1: But you're a big part of what happens at Echo.
3: Yes. Actually, I have a long history with Echo. In my previous life, I worked for a nonprofit known as Spokes for Nonprofits.
1: Uh-huh.
3: And I would help counsel other local nonprofits and their leaders to help them better manage their organizations.
1: I remember Spokes.
3: Yeah. So I was the founder of Spokes. And I worked with Echo back when it was an all-volunteer-run organization. I had the privilege of working with hundreds of nonprofits, and Echo is always one of my favorites. The work that they do is absolutely phenomenal, and when I had the chance to support them more, I leapt at it.
1: Now, Leslie has been a part of a big campaign that you've got going on right now. Tell me about I'm going to let you tell me the name because I'll mess that one up too.
0: Yeah. Mm-hmm. It's the Building Hope and Home campaign. If you want to find out, you can go on to Echo Shelter and we have all of the information there, but this is to expand a family wing at our Atascadero Echo location. It'll add 30 additional beds for families with children. It's a two-story build. It's a modular build. We had it delivered now 2 months ago and it's already all together. The plumbing is in, the electrical is in, the walls are up, we're getting, the roof is already up. I mean, it's really starting to look like a building, and we're looking at doing the ribbon cutting in the fall.
1: Okay, we're going to back way up to our early days of your coming in, okay? Because I know most people, when they think about homeless on the Central Coast, they're picturing a guy about my age with a scruffy beard walking around in old clothes mumbling to himself. And so if that's homeless, why do we need a family wing? And that's the big problem, is people don't see it quite right, do they?
0: Mm-hmm. So right now, we have about 40 kids at our shelter every single night. And in the U.S., we have one in every 30 children that will experience homelessness this year.
1: Wow.
0: It is such

0: a staggering number, but if you were to come out and you were to do volunteering for a meal service or, you know, providing a meal, you would just see how many families come down, and not just to stay at our shelter, but also to get connected to resources. So we also are able to provide homeless prevention funds, and we've gotten so many calls from families, individuals, elderly that are just struggling to make rent and are on the verge of becoming homeless themselves. And so with these homeless prevention funds, we're able to help them with financial literacy, help them with budgeting, and able to help them with their rent for a month so that they stay housed. It's so much harder once somebody goes into homelessness to get them back into housing.
1: Right.
0: And we really want to be able to not have them experience that trauma.
1: So the new building is going up, and it's going to give you 30 additional beds that are meant for families to stay together. I got to ask, what are families doing now?
0: Yeah, so right now in our Paso location, we do have families that are in their own rooms, but in the Atascadero location, it's a shared space. So our families can be with another family, or it can be three families that are in a shared space, which is still a safe environment for them. It Right. has worked for this long, but we would love to give them the opportunity to have their own family unit in their own room. As a mother myself, I know how stressful it can be just being a mom and having your kiddos that are going through, you know, nap time or even
1: time.
0: Yes, or even, you know, times where they want to be a little bit more wild and loud and funny, and to have all those different family dynamics trying to share a space where, you know, maybe one kiddo is napping but your kiddos are full of energy and wanting to play, or maybe one kiddo is crying and you have, you know, so many different family dynamics trying to blend. So we just know that this space is going to offer so much more ability for that family to thrive and feel comfortable in that space.
1: Now, you're pretty well on your way to getting the campaign completed, right?
0: Yes, we are 70% of the way funded, which is incredible. And it's because of so many people that believe in this dream and this mission that have just come in and donated to get us to that 70% funded, wow. Which means that we have the building funds already gotten, and then we have 3 years of funding to keep that going for all of our case managers, for all the comprehensive services, all the programs that we'll be able to offer through that family wing.
1: Nice. Now, Leslie, I know that you are a supporter of the new building. Is this something you're doing personally? Is it something you're doing through Farmers Insurance?
2: It's a little bit of both.
1: A little bit of both, okay.
2: Yes. You know, I left the nonprofit world because I needed to pay for college, frankly. And so I am a co-owner of the Trevor Moriarty Insurance Agency. However, leaving the nonprofit world was hard for me. I really enjoyed that work. So one of my commitments, along with Trevor, who I should mention is my life and business partner,
1: okay,
2: is to be a good corporate neighbor. We are very committed to supporting our local nonprofits. So we do a lot of donations and contributions and sponsorships through the agency. However, this particular most recent gift to the building campaign for the family wing was a personal gift, and it comes as a result of kind of serendipity. It's a little bit sad because it comes to me as an inheritance, a piece of property that I inherited after losing my mother just about a year and a half ago. And the property was passed to me through my grandparents. So my grandparents had saved and protected this family farm in Iowa to make sure that my cousins and I would always have some financial security, would always be able to have a home.
1: Right.
2: And I don't know if anyone's been in this situation, but inheriting a piece of property with five different owners that could pass down to 10 children, it's a bit of a nightmare.
1: Right.
2: So we chose to sell that property. And it was sad because there was this legacy of all these generations, this place, and this dream that my grandparents had set up for all of us to have our home. And so it just presented this opportunity. I always loved Echo. I've always wanted to do more. I knew about their family wing. It resonated so deeply with me as a mother. And all of a sudden I had this opportunity to make a gift at a level that I've never made before. And I won't say it is the largest gift. Please know it's not. It's rather modest compared to the other donors. But for me, it was significant.
1: Right.
2: And so it's really been a gift for me. As much as it is a gift to Echo, it has given me such a

0: sense of joy. And I am just so glad to contribute to this very, very important project and to help other mothers like me provide a safe, comforting space for their children when they're in a really troubling time.
1: It has to feel pretty good to you to either bump into people out there in the community. First of all, where's the insurance agency at? Where's home?
0: Well, we're downtown San Luis Obispo, 355 Pacific Street.
1: Okay.
0: Not far, just off the freeway. So I don't live and work in the Atascadero area, but like I said, I have this long history with ECHO, and so I do know a lot of their donors, and
1: right.
0: It's a wonderful community. It's an incredible community that supports that organization.
1: Well, I will tell you on behalf of those of us who do live in Atascadero, too, because I go to the grocery store, and the gentleman who checks me out is, and I'm going to call him a graduate of the ECHO program, because he is doing so well. And I go so many different places where I see people, and talking with Wendy and with Stephanie over the last few years, where I can see firsthand the work that donation is doing. You can feel really, really good about what's happening with it.
0: Yes, absolutely. I do. It's not to take anything away from all of our other nonprofit organizations.
1: Right.
0: We do have some wonderful many. We are so lucky to live in the community that we live in. There are so many people here who want to help others in all these different contexts and all these other different missions. However, ECHO does have a very special place in my heart. Housing, food insecurity, housing insecurity, health, access to health, access to education. Those are personal values of mine. Those are things that I want for my own children. And so I'm deeply committed in making sure that other families, other members of our community have access to those things too.
1: Stephanie, pretty important that companies and businesses like Leslie and Trevor step up and help out, isn't it?
2: It is so important, and we wouldn't be able to do the work that we do without so many different businesses and organizations coming in and partnering with us. When we have all of our fundraisers, even, you know, empty bowls that we just got through, for the majority of those funds that are raised, it is through businesses that sponsor ECHO and just believe in the mission. And so to be able to build this family wing and to sustain what we're doing long term, we really do need partners here in the community. And we're so grateful for all the partners that we already have. We only have 30% left to raise for the Building Hope and Home fundraiser. And so we just need more organizations and businesses to hop on board and become partners.
1: Now, sometimes it's a donation or a gift that way, but I know in other times, the last time we came in to talk about this, you brought Don and Jennifer Eidler with you. And they're donating some appliances.
2: They are,
1: For some of those rings. For some of them, hang on a second, sorry. That's the nice part about pre-recording. Some of the other businesses can do the same thing, and it may not be a cash donation. It may be, I know for us, the chances of AGM ever being able to make a cash donation are slim, but we have airtime that we can help with. And for other businesses, there are places that are things that they can do like that as well, correct?
2: Definitely. And even how earlier I was talking about that financial literacy, there is so many bank partners that we have that are able to come and volunteer their time with that, or even volunteer for our fundraisers and be the ones that are selling tickets and handling money and doing all of that. There's so many different ways for us to partner with different organizations. And if you're interested in doing that or even finding out more, just go onto our website, echoshelter.org, and you can find all of our emails there and phone numbers there and get in contact with us.
1: Are there any pictures of the new building up there yet?
2: There is. On the Building Hope and Home website, you'll actually find a new video that we just posted on there, which is pretty great. You get to see a time lapse of the actual modular pieces getting picked up by a crane and put into place, which was just incredible to be able to watch. It was really such a monumental moment, and even more so now being able to walk the campus and see that it's like a full building within just 2 months. And in a couple of months, we'll be able to do the ribbon cutting, and there will be folks who are on our wait list right now that will be able to go into those beds and have that comfort and safety.
1: You better get a dang big wall to put all those handprints on, okay? I'm just saying. So Leslie, I want to get a couple of nuts and bolts about farmers, since you were kind enough to help out with ECHO. For you and Trevor, you're in San Luis Obispo.
0: We're in San Luis Obispo.
1: Specialize in something?
0: We sell everything, every type of insurance you need. We're really unique in that if there is a risk, a property, asset that farmers won't insure,

0: We can act like a broker, but we also do financial services, and life insurance is our greatest concern.
1: Oh,
0: we
1: it
0: want
1: is.
0: To make
1: Okay.
0: sure that everyone has access to that. And you know, it's part of our business. We're in the business of protecting people's homes from
1: right.
0: catastrophic event. We're here to help make sure that you can get back into your home safely. So the partnership with Echo is kismet. I mean, it's meant to be. It aligns deeply with the work that we do. And then I would like to make a pitch to all the other corporations out there that we all benefit from a healthy community, right?
1: Yep. Mm-hmm.
0: We are no better than our employees. Our employees are our most important asset for all of us. And they are happy to live in a healthy community where their children, again, have access to all those basic needs, and all their neighbors have access to that. We can be a healthy, thriving economy when we take care of our neighbors in need, and we all win. So I believe, even if you don't insure homes, even if that isn't a focus, we're clearly protecting and providing homes for people who have housing insecurity as a natural fit, you still benefit from helping Echo to support our community and create a healthier community for your employees, your clients, and your business.
1: Well, and for that, I can say we all benefit from from your generosity as well. So thank you very much for that.
0: My pleasure.
1: Once again, we've been talking today with Stephanie Potter. Stephanie is the development manager at Echo, Leslie Santos with Farmers Insurance, Trevor Moriarty. Thank you so much for joining us today. It was nice to see you again.
0: Thank you. It was a treat.
1: And Stephanie, it's always a pleasure. Thanks for dropping by today.
2: Of course. We'll see you again.
1: And that is going to wrap up this week's edition of Coastline West.
3: Hey, get in here. They're about to kick off.
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3: 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What kind of internet you got?
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1: Good morning, everyone. How are we doing on this overcast, you know, springish, summerish morning? You know, it's typical sun doesn't wake up till 10 o'clock, but that's okay. You know what? We can still have fun even without the sun.
2: Why do we have to wake up oh so early then if the sun doesn't wake up in time?
1: I agree.
2: I mean, you know.
1: Well,
2: it's dark when we get up.
1: Well, you know, it's all good. All right, let's just start the show. Why not? If you have the time, the place, space, parts, inclination, and the information, I want to help you with car problems, car questions, car concerns, all that car stuff. Give me a call, 805-543-8830. I am Jason the Motor Mouth, and I want to help you with your car stuff. You know, one of the things I open the show with is parts. If you have the parts, okay. You know, parts. Parts are not parts. I'm sorry. Parts are not parts. Parts are not parts. Like hamburgers. Hamburger's not a hamburger. Is not a hamburger. Is not a hamburger. Hot dogs are not hot dogs.
2: No.
1: Cheese. I can't just sit down and say cheese and you're going to give me the cheese I'm thinking of. I'm sorry. Cheese is not cheese. And the same thing with parts on your car. I fight parts all day, every day. And having someone in my corner like Westside Auto Supply really reduces my hassles and headaches and problems. And, you know, anymore in cars, used to be you ordered a set of points. You know what points were. Everyone knew what the points were. And everyone knew what you were talking about when you said points. You told them what the year was in the car, what engine size, and boom, I had the right set of points. Nowadays.
2: And people, like, you look at people and like, what's the gap on your points? And they're
1: right.
2: Like, what do you mean?
1: What do you mean?
2: The gap is the store down the street that sells clothes. Right?
1: So we're aging ourselves. Yes, points used to be what turns the ignition on and off that controlled when the coil ignited and created a spark to ignite the air-fuel mixture inside the cylinder to give you power. So...
2: Yeah.
1: But points were points, and you understood. Nowadays, is it a engine control module? Is it a powertrain control module? Is it emissions control module? Is it a direct ignition module? What is it called anymore? You grab the scan tool, and you have to think about what brand vehicle you're working on to know what they're going to call that computer that controls the engine. It's the computer that controls the engine. My goodness. How do we have to have 95 different descriptions for it? I mean, it's a boy or it's a girl, right?
2: Well, yeah.
1: Yeah, okay. It used to be.
2: Let's not get into that discussion.
1: It used to be. Yeah, well, now it's moved into cars. So having someone like Westside Auto Supply on your side is really does make a big difference, and it makes it a lot better. And they can give you good advice if you listen. And this is the problem. Sometimes we already know what we expect something to cost, and we already know what we want to do, and we already know, even though we don't know what's best for us. I had a customer come in the other day and said, hey, called me, said, can you change out the fuel pressure regulator on my car? I'm like, yeah. He's like, I already got it, you know, no big deal. Can you change it? I would change it myself, but I don't need tools right here. Okay, yeah. Why? Well, I was at the auto parts store and they looked at the code and told me it needed this part. You know what's funny is they must know a lot more about cars than I do because I can't tell you that by looking at the code. Yeah. So, I mean, these guys at the auto parts stores, it was one of those cheapy auto parts stores. It wasn't Westside. And I'm like, wow, they guys are geniuses. I wonder if they've got 30 years of experience diagnosing cars because, my goodness, to know just on the code what you need. And I said, well, you know, I can do it. And it'll either fix it or it won't. That's a guarantee. I mean, I flat out write it in writing. It will either fix it or it won't. Guaranteed. But how many parts do you want to change before we figure out what your car needs? He goes, oh, I don't know. Less than 10.

0: in. So he decided to bring his car in, and we looked at it, and it had a lien code, which is a PO171. And PO171 and PO174 are lien codes. And those are the most generic, not the most, but one of the most generic, commonly used codes for all cars. And basically it's saying that the computer knows how much fuel it should be delivered in the car when it's running properly. And now I'm adding more than 25% more fuel than what it should take on a normal running car to actually make it run right. So something's wrong. Mm-hmm. Well, that narrows it down to just about anything. I mean, the fuel. Let's see. It could be you have too much ethanol in your fuel, which means it has to add more fuel to get the same amount of punch as gasoline. Okay, that could do it. It could be a bad mass airflow sensor. It could be a fuel pressure regulator. It could be a fuel pump. It could be a restriction in the... Oh, no. Yeah, it could be a restriction in the exhaust. Yeah. It could be you have valve issues. You have lack of oil issues. You have mass airflow sensor issues, throttle position sensor issues, coolant temperature sensor issues. Let me see if I can think of all the things.
1: It could be anything.
0: Pretty much. But they know at the parts store he needed a fuel pressure regulator by looking at the code. Here I am going, I'm just a dumb mechanic. I can't even figure that out by looking at the code. And it could be a vacuum leak. Another thing, huge vacuum leak. Oh, yeah, that'll make it. Oh, yeah. Or a minor vacuum leak. That can do it, too.
1: It could be what the auto parts said.
0: And it very well could be. And like I told him, I guarantee it'll fix it or it won't. What do you want to do? Yeah. And I look at this car that has a quart and a half low on oil, battery that looks like he's growing a chia pet. On both terminals, not just one. In fact, it's so bad that he has this aftermarket wire bolted to the negative, to the positive cable that has rotted off and just laying on top of the engine. The air filter's disgusting. The throttle body is horrible. The spark plugs are worn out.
1: Well, let's start with the simple stuff then.
0: No. Let's put a new fuel pump in. I mean, let's drain the tank and put gas in it and see if that fixes it. Okay, well, that'd be great. Let's put a fuel pump in it.
1: Maybe Jason could take off the battery terminals and clean them and put them back on and everything be just hunky-dory.
0: That very well could be. I really want to help. And putting the here we are. I spend all day trying to figure out why, and I spend all day trying to help people fix their cars and make them run and run well with as little parts as possible, with as and make them longevity. I want the car not to just start. I don't want to start and get out of the parking lot. I don't want to start and get out of the parking lot and just make it to where I don't have to warranty it. I want not to have that problem with that car ever again. If I could put lifetime oil in, I would. But sorry, can't happen. They have these cool things. They're basically, it looks like a piece of a roll of toilet paper in a canister, and it cleans the oil, and it just cleans a little tiny bit at a time. But it's constantly doing it while you're driving the engine. It's really, really cool. It's a really neat idea. And when they're working properly, you can go 5,000, 7,000 miles on an oil change, and still the oil looks clean. And it's really, really neat. The problem is that no one's doing the chemical test of the oil. So your oil could be very acidic and ruining bearings and damaging the internal components of your car, even though it looks clean. I can get you a glass of water that looks absolutely perfect, and you will die. I can get you a glass of water that looks absolutely perfect and be pure vodka, and it will look like water until you smell it or drink it. So...
1: Yeah,
0: just
1: you might be a little happier after you're done with it. You might knock that cold out of you, but but you might also be a little plastered too, and maybe you shouldn't drive the car.
0: No. We're not talking about driving while doing this. So, just because something looks good doesn't mean it is good. I mean, have we learned this from the 80s? All the politicians and the football players or whatever that had the atomic family, not atomic, what do they call that, where the family's perfect? They're just the perfect wife, and she's just Barbie looking, and the two kids, it looked absolutely perfect.
1: And then, one of those that had a couple of letters that you might use for orange juice.
0: Okay, fair enough.
1: Without mentioning.
0: I'm not. And here we are. They're horrible home lives. Horrible this, horrible that. Well, just because they look good doesn't mean it is good.
1: Yeah.
0: And

0: This is my problem with fluids. And like I said, if I could change the oil one time in your car and never change again, I would. I'd be all over it. Why not? That'd be awesome. The problem is that it's kind of like tire pressure sensors. Tire pressure sensors, I thought, were the bane of existence. I'm like, why do they do all these stupid, ridiculous sensors? And finally, we got a setup in the aftermarket to where I can actually work on most cars and most models and put good sensors in that work, and everything's happy and functioning properly. And now I've gone to, I like tire pressure sensors, because when's the last time you looked at your tires? Think about it while you're listening to me on the radio. When's the last time you put your hand on your tire? When's the last time you checked the tire pressure on your car yourself, physically? Do you even have a tire pressure gauge at home? Because if you're not, then you really do want a vehicle to help tell you, your vehicle to tell you that, hey, you might have a tire issue before you have a tire issue that cannot be fixed. I love tire pressure sensors now. I think they're wonderful. But here we are. It's all about longevity and maintenance on the car. And I try to get, you know, as far as I can on every repair on every car. Batteries. I use the DECAs that Westside sells. And DECA is made by Eastpin. And they have been the best batteries I've ever been around. I can use any battery. I can use Interstate. I can use AC Delco, which we used to use. Motorcraft. Name a bunch of them. I don't know. But I wanted to use a good battery that lasts. And, you know, they all say maintenance free, and that means that you don't have to add water. It doesn't mean you don't have to clean the terminals and chase after all the acid this thing weeps at. It means in the lifetime of the battery, you shouldn't have to add any water. Well, that's not what it means to me. Maintenance free means I put the battery in and I don't think about it again. Mm-hmm. Not, I only get to service it every couple months. So that's why we use the DECAs. I try to help people, and this is part of being the show. Speaking of which, 805-543-8830. That's why I'm on the radio. That's why I'm talking about cars, is because I want to help you, because we all have one or two of these little monsters in our garage or more.
1: These are all questions for Mr. Science.
0: I love it. Yes. Good.
2: Hey guys.
0: Good morning, Alan.
2: Good morning, Jason. First thing, in terms of reminding when people are cleaning the terminals and the battery, is they need to wear gloves. You never know what's leaked out of that battery, and it's safer to have gloves on.
0: Oh, it's acid leaked out of that battery.
2: Oh, yeah. The lead acid, sulfuric acid. You don't want to play with that.
1: Yeah,
2: no.
1: It doesn't do too well with your skin.
0: Now, there's a beautiful drink.
1: It's not a good moisturizer for your skin.
0: If you want to clean the gullet out a little bit, a little drink a little bit of that stuff.
2: Battery acid, there you go. Thank you. Now, you mentioned about, you know, the oil having to be having issues as it gets older. So do you have tests in the shop to test the oil quality?
0: No, sir, because all of the testing I have seen has holes in it, in my opinion.
2: It's
0: like taking, I tell everybody, you do a water quality test of your drinking water. The drinking water you drink out of your faucet today, go take and send it on and have it tested.
2: Mm-hmm.
0: And there's like three pages of tests they can do to that water.
2: Mm.
0: And here, check this one and check that box and check this box. And for me, I want, if I put brand new oil that has a spec that your manufacturer wants in your car, I know that everything's covered, not just the nine things I checked or the three things I checked.
2: Mm-hmm.
0: And that's why I don't bother. I just throw it away. Or I recycle it, you know, but
2: I remove
0: it from the car.
2: It's not worth the expense, the time, though. There's no quick and dirty test that somebody could buy to run at home.
0: Oh, they do have them. Oh, no, they have the test, but will it check for the things that could damage your car? Well, some of them.
2: Mm-hmm.
0: You know, I just want my water tested for lead and arsenic. Well, I'm sure there's nothing else in your water that could harm
2: you. Of course not.
0: So, you know, that's kind of what those tests do. There's like five or six things they look at, and they go, oh, yeah, you're good, go ahead. And then you still ruin your engine because the 28,000 things they didn't look at, because that's not common.
2: It's just easy to replace the oil, in other words.
0: Yes, sir. That's why I just replace it.
2: Okay. You got to be practical about these things.
0: I try to. I really, really try to be practical and reasonable, and I look at how cars are driven and what's going on, and I try to add that into the equation.

0: movie, or you just, that's the way it is?
1: I don't honestly know. I'm going to have to say I don't have knowledge of that. I know our new oils do not have the boundary lubricants. I can't remember what the term is, but the add-ins that they used to have, the zincs and sulfurs
0: and that
1: kind of stuff, because of emissions and because of catalytic converter potential harm, they've eliminated most of those. Now, that also means that our oils don't protect our engine as well.
0: Translated, just replace the oil at a reasonable length of time, and you won't have to deal with it too often.
1: Yes, sir. And then, for me, oil and filter is the easy, no-brain part of the oil change.
0: Right.
1: It's the actual looking over the whole car is actually the hard part, and the challenging component is looking over the whole car, because it doesn't matter. Like I tell people, it doesn't matter if you're driving an 89 Escort or a 26 Ferrari. If they have a bad tire because you ran over something, they're just both road art. That's all they're good for, is for looks, if they don't have four tires.
0: Yeah.
1: So you want to look over the whole car. You want to make sure the wipers work, the washers work. You know, the brake lights. I saw driving in, there was a person that had one of the headlights out. All these things, and stuff happens, but that's why we have trained technicians to look our cars over, so that they can help us maintain them and make them and keep them in good working order, because it's like backup lights. I had a customer the other day said, I don't care, I don't use them anyway. They're not for you so much as for me to tell me what you're going to do.
0: Mm-hmm.
1: It's like turn signals. The people that turn the turn signal on as they're making the turn. So the car could know which way you were turning? No, the turn signals are for me.
2: You know, Craig,
0: the other thing about checking is, how easy is it for us mere mortals to look at the hoses and the belts and all that to know how good shape they're in?
1: So I like that question a lot. I never thought to talk about this. This is really, really easy. So what I do is what I'm doing is I pop the hood and I squeeze the rubber radiator hoses.
0: Okay.
1: And when I squeeze them, if they crackle in it while I'm
0: they're falling apart.
1: They're junk. Yep. So let's say you go get gas, okay, and you pop the hood, not that we ever do anymore, but you go get gas, you pop the hood, you look down inside, and if the hoses are swollen, if they have a belly to part of them, then they need to be replaced.
0: The
3: underneath the hood is that thing that runs the clock.
1: Yes, exactly.
3: Just say,
0: you might want to pop the
3: hood and kind of introduce yourself once in a while.
1: That's not a bad idea.
3: Hey, I'm the owner of the car. I'm the one that's going to take care of you. You're going to be taking care of me, right? We're going to check on each other once in a while, correct?
0: Be nice to your car.
1: And it will be nice to you. Yes, just like your wife, your house, boss, everybody.
3: Wipe some of the dust off of it once in a while.
1: That doesn't hurt anything.
0: Yeah, exactly. How about belts? Are those easy to check?
1: So belts, I look for little cracks.
0: Yeah, that makes perfect sense.
1: And now on newer belts, so the new belts have actually changed the design, and what happens with them is they don't crack so much anymore, but they wear out. And so what you see is that on the multi-groove or serpentine type belts is the grooves in them will get to be, instead of having a blunt top, they'll get sharp and they'll get shiny. And then that's when you need to start looking at replacing those.
0: Because they're going to lose grip.
1: Well, not just that, they'll actually break, but yes, they will lose grip.
0: Got it.
1: And when they break, you're where you're at. I mean, that's it.
0: Yeah.
1: Because you have no power steering. Yeah, you have no power steering. There's no alternator. There's no water pump. There's nothing. Where the old days, you could lose one and keep going.
0: Okay. Very good. I will let you go.
1: All right. Thank you so much for calling
3: in. I was going to say, Craig had this theme for Mr. Science. Maybe when he calls, we should be playing this. Maybe we'll bring this back.
0: Why does gravity make you stick to the ground?
3: Yeah. Whenever Mr. Science calls in, we'll try to make sure this gets on. Sounds like Tom Jones.
1: It does sound like Tom Jones, doesn't it?
4: Mr. Science is here on KVEC to tell you.
0: Oh, very good.
1: Well, thank you very much for calling in. It was cool the other day when you called in when Ashley was there. On with Dave, it was neat to hear from you and your point of view.
0: Thank you. Yeah.

0: love doing that kind of stuff.
1: Wonderful. All right. Well, we'll get you back on the show here one of these days. We'll talk more fun diet stuff, okay? Thanks, Alan. All right. We have Hal from Pismo. Good morning.
2: Yeah, hello. I got a question about a 2021 battery I have in a Toyota, and it's one of these that you step on the brake and the battery, it's one of those stop-type batteries that when you step on the brake, it doesn't, it turns it off and then it goes back on. What I want to ask you is, are those, the longevity of those, longer than the regular batteries that you have that don't shut off and go on? I just don't know if I need to replace it. It's from a 2021. It's not causing any problem starting, but I don't know if it lasts as long as the regular batteries.
1: So it depends on what battery. So they should be just a standard battery like any other car, but it'll be a little bit heavier duty or a little bit bigger cold cranking and reserve capacity. It for me, I... You're 5 years, so I would say you're towards the end of its life. To protect the electrical system on your car. Now, it depends on what type you have. So there's two different types you're going to have, either standard lead acid or the simulated glass mat type battery. My brain just left me. And those, the other style, they can't say they last any longer. They have more reserve capacity. So if you think about, I always put it in a bucket or a lake, if you would. So my lake can be very deep at the dam, but not hold a lot of water because it's a very small surface area lake. Or my lake can have a huge surface area and have a lot of depth and area to it, and then not be very deep. And so that's kind of how I see it in my head. And the glass mat batteries, have a lot of surface area. They're not super deep, but they have a lot of surface area, so they can release energy for a long time. They just can't dump it all at once like a lead acid battery. So to answer your question, 5 years, you're getting towards the end of either one of those.
2: And do you do a load test on that glass mat type? I don't know anything about that. Can you do, if I take it to your shop, can you do a load test? Is that tell
1: yes,
2: me
1: sir.
2: The longevity of?
1: That will tell you where it's currently at. It's kind of like using the Lincoln's head on your tire tread. It kind of gives you kind of the depth of what's left of the tire tread. That's we load test the batteries to see kind of what kind of health there are, kind of how much longevity they have. But yes, we can.
2: And you think that's a good way to go instead of just buying something that's still operating just fine? Let you load test it first before you spend the money?
1: Well, this is how I look at batteries. Batteries are the lifeblood of your car. That's the electrical systems where they all start. Everything starts with the battery. And as the battery ages, everything starts working harder to keep up with that lack of battery, if you would. And so anytime we take a battery that's getting long in its life, it's kind of like taking a 10-speed or a multi-speed bicycle and trying to start pedaling off in high gear or the fast gears. You can do it, but it takes a lot more energy and a lot more effort.
2: Okay.
1: So for me, if you're going to keep this car for the next 10 years, 15 years, I'd put a battery in. Cheap insurance.
2: That's good enough for me. Thanks.
1: Okay, perfect. Thank you very much for calling. I appreciate the phone call. That's one of the things I wanted to talk about today, actually, was batteries. And I had a customer tell me that their diesel could run without a battery. And I thought, there are diesels that can. Yes, my tractor is one from 65. Yeah, no, 59, whatever it is. I got two of them. Anyway, old tractors, old junk. And yes, I can pull the alternator off, remove the battery, and I can pull start that tractor and make it start and run. It'll run all day without a problem in the world because it is a mechanical fuel injection system. It needs no electricity to operate. I shut it off without electricity. I turn it on without electricity. The starting and the charging system is only there to run the starter, to run the lights and the gauges and that kind of stuff. Actually, most of the gauges are under physical, so it doesn't need that, just for starter. So, yes, that tractor you can. Your current car, your current 25 car, can run without a battery, gas or diesel. The problem is,

0: that in the computer, there's these little tiny wires, little tiny wires. They're not actually wires, actually. They're just printed circuit board. And on that board, it can handle, it's designed to handle 5 volts. Okay. Well, but the charging system's 12. Doesn't matter. Now, in that, next to that, or part of that circuit board, is a voltage regulator. And basically, it takes source voltage, 12 volts, and makes it 5 volts, and holds it at 5 volts, plus or minus, probably plus or minus 0.2 volts. So it won't range any more than 4.98 volts to 5.02 volts. Now, the problem with that little voltage regulator is it's good as long as we keep the battery voltage or the source voltage, the 12 volts, as long as we keep it above 9 and below probably about 18, which is a huge range. I mean, wow, that's massive. The problem is when you disconnect the battery while the car's running, there's nothing to control on most cars, not every car, but on most cars, to control the voltage that comes out of the alternator. And the alternator can put out to, I don't know, 30 volts, 25 volts without a problem. So now we're spiking that computer with 25 volts to the regulator that's really not designed to handle that. And if it does it wrong, you can ruin the computer. So technically, you can run your new car once it started without the battery connected. Alas, you also can ruin a whole bunch of things. You can create a complete nightmare, and I don't want to be part of that nightmare. And it also could start and work fine. It may not damage anything this time. And I remember years ago, we used to run radios, two-way radios in the trucks, one of the businesses I worked at Warmer Dam Packing, actually. And one day I ran one of the trucks up because the radio guys were going to put a radio in a truck, or I don't remember. Anyway, it was at the radio place. And the guy's like, all right. And I was using the service truck, and they go, okay, look, guys, you can't jump start vehicles with the radio connected. You need to disconnect the radio before you try to jump start cars. And I'm like, really? Why does it matter? Look, the voltage spike from jump starting cars can damage our radio, and a pop it. It ruins the inside of the radio. It's not under warranty. We don't cover it. I'm like, yeah, this guy is hogwash. You know what? You don't ever drive over 55 miles an hour. You know what? Always, always don't walk in a crosswalk unless the little sign says walk. I mean, come on, Junior. Really? Don't ever jaywalk. You'll die. You know, okay, come on. And then I was jump starting a car and popped the radio just like he said it would, because the voltage spike created by the jump starting process and all this stuff ruined the radio.
1: Wow.
0: And from that day on, I went, uh-oh, maybe I don't know it all. Maybe at 19, I didn't know everything.
1: Wow.
0: I mean, I can't imagine it.
1: Really?
0: I mean,
1: yeah.
0: I was 19 years old.
1: You know everything,
0: I was 19, so come on. Yeah. I mean, if I didn't know everything, I knew 99.95%.
1: You know everything.
0: I mean, come on.
1: Until
0: indestructible.
1: You get 20 and realize you didn't.
0: So that's why for me, man, we came across this car the other night. We were walking or driving around, and these people were, I saw them jump starting a car. I'm like, well, I'll see if I can help. I mean, I walk up, and here's this beautiful 7 Series BMW that has a completely dead battery next to a Prius C with a good battery and these little tiny spaghetti cables, jumper cables. And I'm like, you don't want to do this. He goes, what do you mean? Well, the Prius C is not a bad car, and the battery on it works great for turning the 12-volt systems on, because that's what it's designed to do, because the Prius C doesn't have a starter, so it doesn't need a battery big enough to start the car. It just needs a battery big enough to hold and turn on the 12-volt system so that the high-voltage system can turn on. And it's just a relay. It's all it is. The battery is just a relay for you. You could do it with a switch if you wanted to, but then anyone could take your Prius C. So they had these little spaghetti cables going to this BMW that really needs a lot of power to start. I mean, it's a big engine. It's 40 computers. Everybody's got to be happy. And there's a big battery in that puppy. And I went up and I said, look, I'm not a big fan of jump starting cars, first of all. Secondly, the Prius C, although a beautiful platform, and I'm not complaining or making fun of it at all, doesn't have an incredibly large charging system.

0: nor a very high voltage charging system, because the charging system on the car is all electronic and state of the art, and it's solid state, and it doesn't need to have any kind of special stuff. So it's really not designed to jumpstart other cars. Mm-hmm. And it does, and its charging system voltage is very low, so it doesn't really transfer power through the little spaghetti cables very well. And I told them both, if I were both of you, I would put the battery cables back in the trunk, or honestly, back on the shelf where they belong at the parts store. Okay. And I would call the tow truck and let them use their big battery cables with their big battery and their big charging system to try to put enough energy into this BMW to start it. But I told them, ultimately, if it were mine, I would get an Uber, go to the parts store, buy a new battery, stick a new battery in my BMW, and then drive it so I don't ruin any of those computers or damage any of the software in any of those computers.
1: Right.
0: Because it gets real expensive to start programming those cars. At one point, it was a 12-hour process to program a BMW, depending on which car it was.
1: Not fun.
0: That means you plug it into a battery maintainer, you plug it into the wall, hook it to a car, to a computer, and you go start, and you walk off and do something else, and then every 15 minutes, 10 minutes, you go back and go, does it have anything it needs me to say yes to?
1: Mm-hmm.
0: Because all the computers had to be updated. And this was a vintage and a car that I can think of, but nevertheless, they can be very expensive to repair over a... I tried to start it. I tried jump starting it and to make it run. Tow it to the dealer and let them put a battery in it, because that's so much less hassle than all that I'm thinking of.
1: Wow.
0: More expensive. Don't get me wrong, but wow. The headaches.
1: So we get into the break. So I'm going to do this right now. And earlier when you were thinking about the starting of the car, I'm thinking the old Fred Flintstone doing with the manual transmission.
0: I almost had to do that on a braking system the other day.
1: Yeah. Anyway, well, we got a classic commercial here going back to, and in some of these cars, you know, you would definitely need a battery for all of these, but we're going back to the 1980s, and you and I grew up hearing this guy all the time, and even in Central Valley. I've used this before, but I just like using it again. It's Cal Worthington.
0: Yeah, I knew you were going to say Cal Worthington.
1: Cal Worthington talking about the lot, you know, what he's got on the lot in the 1980s here.
0: He made a fortune, that man.
1: He's got that great Ford Probe sitting there, and a bunch of other things, man. I just love the jingle, too. So here he is, Cal Worthington.
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0: Okay, fair enough. Yes. All right, beautiful.
1: Memorial Day. Thank you, guys.
0: Thank you, everyone.
1: Everybody, any branch of the service.
0: Yes, I agree. Thank you very much. You know, I wanted to kind of talk about cars in the military, you know, since this is the perfect weekend. And all I could think of is the APC and, you know, the Suburban of the military. Mm-hmm. I was like, you know, it's just a Suburban. I'm just all those guys around, right? You know, of course, it's armored personnel carrier.
1: Well, of course. Yes.
0: And some of them have pretty good defensive offensive weapons. Yeah. And I just, it's just basically a Suburban. I mean, you know, it's got a flap down gate in the back. It's white swinging, but, you know. It's a minivan. Come on.
1: The Hummers in there are a little bit different than the ones we had on the streets.
0: The Hummer, wow.
1: Yeah.
0: What a big, wide vehicle. Oh, interesting. Yeah. Interesting design with the portal axles and everything, all the clearances and everything. Mm-hmm. And then, which are really long in the tooth. I mean, those are old vehicles from the 80s. Mm-hmm. And then, you know, all the different versions of the armor. I mean, my goodness, I can't even think of all the versions I've seen, and I'm sure I haven't seen even part of them. Just, you know, takes me all the way back to, you know, the Jeep. And I remember seeing them running over hills with the little Jeep with no top, the old wheelies, and what do they call the stupid cannon that goes behind it? Sorry, not stupid, but I can't think of the name of it.
1: I can't all hurt you, Jason.
0: Yeah, but you know, and then the later versions from like the series MASH and everything, little Jeeps running around, no power. I mean, 40 horsepower, something like that. But and those military tires that could go through just about anything, and just can't imagine being. In the day, on a horse, on your steed, the mightiest of beasts, with your guns and everything, and you roll up, and this Jeep just blows past you. I want one of those.
1: Yeah, exactly. Those are collector's items, those little military Jeeps.
0: Oh, shoot, yeah. And then we had one that used to come in the shop, and it was the commander's Jeep, if you would. So you see Patton and whatnot on them.
1: Okay.
0: And it was a bigger, you know, it was much bigger. And I don't know what they were called. I'm sorry, I don't know the names of all these things. The only thing that sits in my head is the APC. But and then they have, you know, now they have the armored trucks where they're using like F-450s, and they put a big armored box in the back of it. And it's amazing the different tanks and support vehicles they have out there, the tracked vehicles and the wheeled vehicles. And then I was told that Oshkosh is making the new version of the Hummer.
1: Wow.
0: And it's design, whatnot, made it to where it wouldn't fit inside the aircraft. So they had to give it hydraulic suspension so they could squat down so it fit in our aircraft to, you know, like a C-130 or something, so it would fit in there and they could haul it. But interesting, the evolution of personnel.
1: Wow. I got it. Well, this isn't good for radio, but I got a picture of it.
0: Oh, yeah, right. So it's so much bigger, and it's got shaped bodies so that it helps with IEDs. And anyway.
1: You don't want to meet one of those coming down the street.
0: No. And then he cool, you know, with the portal axles, the Hummer, I could have, and I don't know, once again, was never in the military, but I've been around some of the civilian stuff. It could adjust tire pressure on the road. And I don't know if the military's ever version could do that, or if it was just in the... civilian section.
1: The official name is JLTV, which is

0: stands for Joint Light Tactical Vehicle.
1: Okay.
0: Doesn't look too light to me either.
1: No. No, no, no. But, you know,
0: light in that sense of the word.
1: If it carries our people and protects our people and is reliable and they can utilize it, then I think it's wonderful. We need, if we're going to ask our people to put themselves in harm's way, they need to be able to rely upon the equipment that we supply them with, whether it's their helmet, whether it's their uniform or their vehicle. They need to be able to rely upon it, and we need to make sure we're taking care of them and giving them good equipment so that they have the best chance to come back to their loved ones. I remember hearing stories of the M16, right? M16, which was a really good weapon, I guess. And then they came out and made the military use poor ammunition. I guess they were using black powder or something to save costs or whatever. And it would gum up and jam up because of it. And then it got to be the point where it became unreliable because of the ammunition and the care of it, I guess. I don't know a lot about it. I just remember hearing negative things about it. And once they fixed whatever the sources of the problem was, it became a good weapon. But it would have been neat had these poor infantrymen had a weapon that worked properly to begin with.
0: Weighs 14,000 pounds. That's 7 tons.
1: Empty? That's
0: weighs around 14,000 pounds.
1: Wow.
0: Mm-hmm.
1: That's incredible.
0: That's all it says. I don't know if it's empty or what.
1: Wow. That's incredible. That is not light.
0: No, that's 7 tons. That's not light.
1: I wonder what a completely outfitted Hummer with bulletproof glass and everything, wonder what that weighs. And that's the problem is, you know, the Hummer, when it first started back in the 80s, was fine. It was not underpowered. I mean, it was underpowered because all of them are, but... it wasn't bad, but now you want to make it to where it can handle IEDs, and you put an armor on it and bulletproof glass and all the stuff that our military needs, and now it gets overweight and it can't get out of its own way. Poor thing. It only had so much power. Yeah. And it's funny. I was just talking to somebody the other day. I watch stuff on social media about cars and stuff, and it's interesting to hear the different viewpoints. And it's so funny because so many people are they're just so full of BS. One guy was sitting there telling me about putting an aftermarket cold air intake on his car, and he said the manufacturer cannot void your warranty because of it. And I went, yeah, they can. You modified the vehicle. Once you modify the vehicle, now they can say, no, we're not warranting it. Exactly. Now, if you take an AC Delco air filter out and put a Wix in, well, if you're just swapping out the filter to a like original, then unless they can show that the filter was inadequate, no, they can't say much. But when you completely change the exhaust tip on your truck, I'm sorry. Yeah. When you sit down and lift your truck or you lower it or you add another 300 horsepower to the engine, yeah, they can sit down and say the tranny's not under warranty anymore. Sorry.
0: That blower that wasn't there before.
1: Exactly. I'm sorry. No, I'm not warranted. Think about it from your point of view and your job. If somebody sits down and modifies the work you've done, does that mean you're at fault for because it's bad work now? No, they modified it. Yeah. So you're right. You can put an aftermarket. You can change your own oil at your house or any other fluid you want on your vehicle. Yeah. As long as you keep track of the records and you can show that it was actually at least purchased. I mean, they're not going to force you to show video of you doing it. But if you sit down and you change your own oil and you buy a brand new car, you all rolled off a lot and it doesn't show up for 32,000 miles and it's got 3 year 36,000 mile warranty and you're at 30 months and 32,000 miles and you show up and you go, the engine's got a knock. I need an engine. And they go, we haven't seen you for 30,000 miles for 3 years. We're not warranted. You go, wait a second. Yes, you are. And they go, well, have you done all the oil changes? Have you done the services as we require? And you break out your list of receipts from Westside and every

0: roughly 5,000 miles worth of interval. You have receipts. All they're going to say is, you know, we don't cover the diagnostics. or we don't cover the oil, or we don't cover the coolant, or whatever. But they're going to cover it because you show that you have done your job in maintaining it.
1: Now, due diligence.
0: Your due diligence, right. Now, you roll up and go, well, yeah, of course I've changed all the oil. Duh. And they go, okay, can you prove it? And you go, no, I threw all that stuff away. Then how do they,
1: well,
0: how
1: can
0: you show them?
1: You can go back to Jason and say, Jason, could pull the records for the last,
0: exactly,
1: you know, 2 years?
0: Right. And we can, actually. We can print them all out. So you want to make sure that you show you can prove your due diligence. And that's what it's all about, so that they can feel confident that you took care of their product. And that's what they're about. They don't have a problem warranting or taking care of something they created. They have a problem with you abusing it and then asking them to cover the fact that you didn't take care of it.
1: Gosh knows people don't abuse the system.
0: Oh, my goodness.
1: Yeah. No.
0: And the ridiculous things that happen.
1: Yeah.
0: So going back to our military and making sure we're taking care of those that have put their lives on the line for us, we want to make sure we are. And I want to thank those that have been willing to take on that challenge and those that support them. You know, it is tough to be worried about your loved one that you can't talk to. I mean, you think about the people on submarines, they can't contact their family for how many days, weeks at a time.
1: Months.
0: Especially you're carrying nuclear weapons.
1: Yeah.
0: Not like you just roll up and say, hey, sweetheart, what you doing?
1: Yeah,
0: what's for dinner tonight? Oh, you and the kids are doing this. Yeah. Not and be stealthy. Because
1: no.
0: When you do that, everybody knows where you're at.
1: Exactly.
0: So it takes this toll. I mean, you never know. And then it takes this toll, too, because you hear about the stories of the military not being able to tell you how your loved ones passed. You know, they died in action. Well, great. What do you mean? Well, I can't tell you because it was covert, because something was going on that we can't let everyone in the world know about. And people go, well, you know what? This should just be open and we should be able to know all the stuff about this. And I go, no. I, first of all, I don't want to, because there's some stuff I don't want to know.
1: Yeah.
0: And then secondly, no. No, because it can damage things and put more people in harm's way. I don't want to know the judge's address. I honestly don't even want to know the judge's last name, because I don't want the judge to be concerned with their decision based on how I'm going to treat them. I mean, it's bad enough they had to put up with the court, but now to worry about them, you know, me doing something to them at home, that's just wrong.
1: Yeah.
0: So, anyway.
1: May not go Jason's way, and Jason may not be very happy about it, and then he wants to go find the judge, and that's not
0: and yell at him at home. No, no,
1: that's not
0: no.
1: Just using Jason for an example here, but I'm just saying.
0: Judge Jason's never done that.
1: Not a good
0: but
1: idea.
0: Jason doesn't want to go yell at him at home. The judge has to have time away, just like I need time away. I don't want to think about cars when I'm at home. I mean, I do constantly, but nevertheless, there are times when I don't want to think about what's going on with the cars in the shop when I'm at home. I do, but I try not to. So back to batteries. Whew, man, this is a lifeblood of the car. Seriously, the oil, the lifeblood of the electrical system. How about that? That is what regulates everything. That is what starts everything off. That's what creates everything. And taking care of that battery is taking care of your car. Putting a good battery in it. Not, you know, I see so often, I see the guys at the auto parts store, and they're like, all right, well, what do you have for my car? And they go, oh, we have a 5-year and a 6-year and a 7-year and an 8-year. Well, how much are they? Well, it's one for, you know, 149 and 169 and 179 and 205. Well, I'm not spending $200 on a battery. Let me be the 159 one. Why? Is that what your car needs? Or is that just the cheapest option?
1: Cheapest,
0: and that's what I want, the cheapest option, so that I can pay for a new alternator and a new computer and a new starter and new battery cables and everything else, because I've ruined them all. And it's like Michelin's and Toyo's. This is why I use Michelin, Toyo, and Firestone, because, yeah, there's cheaper stuff out there. And it'll pull, and it will fail, and it'll vibrate, and it will make noise, and and I can relax.

0: Max, because I know how Michelin and Firestone and Toyo have treated me over the last 30 years. It's like DECA. DECA has treated me so good. I'll bet we've been using DECA batteries for 10 years now. Wow. Yeah.
1: And yeah, once in a while you get the one that's not the best.
0: Oh, yeah. No, I just changed one of my dad's truck.
1: But usually they're very good.
0: Oh, they're phenomenal. One of my dad's truck, I was like, my dad asked me to look his truck on before he goes.
1: You get the one that should have been pushed off the assembly line. Maybe once in a while. But
0: there's lots of those with the DECAs.
1: Not very often.
0: Yeah. And then cleaning the cables before you put them back on. I see this so often. The guy at the auto parts store installed my battery for me. I'm like, did he clean anything? Nope. He pulled the battery cables off, put the battery in, and stuck it back on. I'm like, well, you got what you paid for. Nothing. Now we need to take it all apart and clean them completely and deep clean them to get all the corrosion out of it. Because if you don't get the corrosion out, it's a living thing. It just keeps eating. So you get all the corrosion out and you clean all the terminals and you clean everything up and make it a good contact. And now we can have a battery to move forward with. Otherwise, we just moved our problem on to the next till tomorrow. Mm-hmm. And I don't want to have problems with my car all the time. I want to just enjoy my car and let it do what it's built to do to transport me. And it may cost a little bit more, but I know I can rely upon it, and it's going to do what I want it to do every day. Mm-hmm. And that's what I like, is a product that does what I ask it to do. Imagine that. All right. Well, thank you, everyone in the Armed Forces. I want to have a wonderful holiday and in celebration and have fun and just enjoy. And thanks for listening. And I hope you all have a wonderful weekend.
1: Memorial Day weekend.
0: Yes, yeah. It is.
1: Go out and barbecue, but think about the people that made it possible for you to do that. Right?
0: I like that a lot. Just stop and pause and thank them in your head. How about that? Simple. Exactly. It doesn't have to be huge, but it can be. Have as much fun and make it as big as you like. Thank you so much. Have a wonderful weekend.

0: by the conflict in Iran. But that's not stopping an estimated 45 million people from traveling more than 50 miles from home this Memorial Day weekend, according to AAA. 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
0: Chinese state media reports more than 90 people were killed in a coal mine accident in northern China overnight, and 9 workers there remained trapped. It all happened when carbon monoxide levels exceeded limits in the mine. Rescue operations are underway right now.
4: Chinese President Xi Jinping, he's called for an investigation into what went wrong and said those responsible must be held to account. State media here, they're reporting that officials running the mine, that they've been taken into custody, also saying that the levels of carbon monoxide at the site were exceeding limits.
0: ABC News foreign correspondent Britt Klenet. Also overnight, an earthquake off the coast of Hawaii.
5: No tsunami was generated by the quake, which was on the western side of the island of Hawaii, known as the Big Island. The USGS saying the quake and at least one fairly sizable aftershock, there have been a few aftershocks, were not directly connected to volcanic activity on the island. The county of Hawaii's mayor says there have been rock slides. There is some damage to buildings. Residents reported violent shaking. Minor damage was reported at Kona Hospital. The power was knocked out to hundreds. Alex Stone, ABC News.
0: This week, the USGS warned Hawaii's Kilauea volcano could erupt this weekend after the Hawaiian Volcano Observatory said it's showing signs of imminent activity. And Rob Bass, the rapper known for his 1988 hit song It Takes Two, has died after a battle with cancer. According to a statement posted on social media, he was 59. I'm Mike Dubusky, ABC News.
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11: This is the Dave Congleton Show, always your hometown radio talk show. Let's go to the movies. Look who's here. The one, the only, Mr. Cameron Wilson, all the way in from the Bay Theater in Morro Bay. Cameron, good afternoon.
12: Good afternoon, Dave. How you doing?
11: We're good. How are you?
12: I'm great. I'm happy to be here, always.
11: Can we talk about what you just showed me, your little thing on the camera? This is the new era. You're sitting in a studio in San Luis Obispo, but yet because of your phone, you can do what?
12: That's right. Well, we were just chatting about how my very first show of The Sheep Detectives got started 7 minutes ago, so I wanted to see how my crowd was looking. So I just logged in through your Wi-Fi on my app. It's called Arlo. I like the app enough. I'm not, you know, I can't throw my weight around and say it's the best of the lobby cameras to buy, but it works for me.

0: It's giving me the feed right now, and we got a healthy little crowd in the room. I'm seeing about 10 folks right as the movie's getting started. So that usually, that means that, yeah, we've probably been doing pretty good all day with letting this 4 o'clock sheep detectives in. So yeah, I got eyes everywhere.
1: Can you start the movie remotely?
0: I can, not from my phone, but if I have my laptop here, I could pause it and.
1: Because Larry at Fair Oaks,
0: yeah,
1: he showed me once on his little iPad. He can sit at home and start the movie.
0: Yeah.
1: At the Fair Oaks. On his iPad.
0: Yeah, I've got the same kind of deal. Yeah, we basically like remotely tap into the computers that run the projection system. So if I'm out on vacation and something goes haywire or something like that. Yeah, we use it all the time actually for our special events. Maybe like a speaker is going to intro the movie and things are running a little late or something like that. So we need to like stop the trailers before they just kind of railroad the whole event. So yeah, I always have the laptop with me at the box office too, to like, you know, jack into the computers upstairs. So yeah, man, it's the 21st century. We got all our devices charged and ready to run the show.
1: I love it. All right, so The Sheep Detectives is your new movie.
0: It is.
1: But yeah. I went and looked, I mean, oh my God, Hugh Jackman, Bryan Cranston, Emma Thompson, and it's got 93% on Rotten Tomatoes.
0: Yeah, yeah. No, it's a huge cast. Most of that cast is doing voiceover work.
1: So is it animated?
0: It is not animated in the sense of like a cartoon. It, like, Hugh Jackman plays himself. He's a shepherd. So he oversees this flock of sheep, and they don't speak to him, but when he's not looking, you know, kind of like Toy Story style, they all speak to each other. And so that's when you get this like A-list cast, who I'm sure that all these people cost considerably less when you're just using their voice.
1: Yeah.
0: And so they just filled the flock of sheep with, yeah, some of the most famous names. So it's got tons of curb appeal for that reason. That yeah, so it's like CGI animated, you know.
1: What made you grab the movie? What was the appeal?
0: Well, it's light, you know, it looks really funny. It is a murder mystery. Well, they call it a herder mystery.
1: A herder mystery.
0: In my air quotes. Yeah, it's just cute. It's PG rated, you know, PG. So we kind of, I mean, ever since like the Oscars and we were really leaning into a lot of that, like heavy, heady, R-rated, you know, adult fair for that season back in like February. And then we've had some more, you know, we just came off of the Michael Jackson biopic.
1: How'd that go?
0: It went really well. Yeah, we had really well attended shows. I thought the movie was excellent. I think
1: were people dancing in the aisle?
0: They were dancing in the aisles. They were dancing all the way home. It was rad. Yeah, it was super fun to clean up the theater with just like those songs just playing loud as ever. It was very celebratory. You know, the movie was like financed and backed by his family. Yeah. You know, the immediate family are the ones who are like benefiting from its box office performance and things like that. So they didn't get into the weeds with any of the, you know, Neverland
1: alleged controversy.
0: Exactly. The movie makes a great move and ends in 1988, kind of on the you know, early side of all the freakier stuff that folks talk about with the King of Pop.
1: Better that than those cradle to grave bios, which never worked for me, because how can you cover somebody's life in 2 hours?
0: Yeah, exactly. No, and they honed in. They had amazingly talented performers playing a young Michael when he's like 10 years old doing his Jackson 5 days. That kid was absolutely phenomenal. He's a new actor. And then they had...
1: And a relative of Michael Jackson's.
0: Exactly. Once they kind of aged him into the like off the wall period when he starts to break out and do his own thing, they had Jafar Jackson, who is Jermaine Jackson's kid. And so that was really special to see. Just, you know, gets to celebrate his uncle, and this is an awesome resemblance, you know, the dancing, the singing, everything. It's like you're watching the guy.
1: We are in conversation with Cameron Wilson from the Bay Theater in Morro Bay. How long will you have the Sheep Detectives?
0: The Sheep Detectives we will have for 2 weeks. That run is from today up until we bring in We're bringing in the new Star Wars, the Mandalorian.

0: Mandalorian movie will start on its release date, which is May 22nd. So we're planning on having Sheep Detectives until then.
1: And I guess Hugh Jackman and the Sheep Detectives, he's a sheep herder who reads mystery novels.
0: Exactly, yeah. So he reads mystery novels to his sheep. He lives alone. He's a solo guy living in his trailer on the land with the sheep. And he is actually, this is all in the trailer, so no big spoilers. He is the victim in the murder that they're solving. So basically the sheep wake up one morning to, you know, no shepherd, and they take it upon themselves. They say, oh, this is just like one of his mysteries. He's been reading us. And so they figure they have everything they need to get started and following the clues to solve the mystery of their beloved herder.
1: Sounds like something different. All right. We'll talk about Star Wars, but I want to give you a chance to talk about the Monday specials. It looks like you're going into Sean Connery land.
0: We certainly are, which is coincidental. I often kind of step out of the ring when fundraisers approach us for our Monday specials and they say, hey, we're such and such a group. We have an interest in this movie. And just happenstance, we had the Morro Bay Senior Center Active Adults, that group in town, they wanted to see Dr. No for
1: really?
0: Their choice. Yeah, the
1: really?
0: First Bond. Yeah.
1: Really?
0: Yeah, they're down. It's great. I mean, it's such an awesome franchise, and that movie just starts
1: it off
0: so much fun. And yeah, it's just great style. So we're really excited to be showing Dr. No this coming Monday.
1: What time?
0: 5:30, and there's still lots of tickets available. They are on my805tix.com. You can also get them in person at either at the Bay Theater or at the Senior Center.
1: So is this a fundraiser?
0: Yeah, exactly.
1: How much are the tickets?
0: Oh, those tickets are, I believe they're 15, but okay. I would hate to be wrong. I'm gonna fact check myself there.
1: There's a question for you. If it's a senior event, is there a senior discount?
0: Oh, man, I am so ready for that question, but the answer is unfortunately no. But I know I'm just going to be hearing that all night. But, yeah, it's the low price of 15 bucks for everybody.
1: It's a fundraiser.
0: Exactly. You know, all the 100% of those box office proceeds get kicked back to the senior center. So yeah, we'll help them raise some funds, but at the full price.
1: And then a week from Monday, Sean Connery is back.
0: He'll be back, yeah. This time in the awesome Jack Ryan, you know, Tom Clancy kind of franchise flick, Hunt for the Red October.
1: Great movie.
0: Excellent movie.
1: Absolutely love that movie.
0: And that one is a fundraiser for the Morro Bay Maritime Museum.
1: Makes perfect sense.
0: It really, yeah, they've got one of those deep submergence rescue vehicles, the Avalon. It's that green sub that they've got down there outside at the Maritime Museum. And not that particular sub, but a sub exactly like it is used in the Red October flick. So they're going to have, I think, four crew members to come speak at the show about just what it's like to be on those subs and what the movie got right and maybe, you know, took some liberties. I'm not really sure what they'll say about all that. I've never been on a sub like that.
1: You know who turned down the Jack Ryan role, among others? Kevin Costner. Costner was the first choice. He turned it down. And he may have had a conflict. I'm not saying he didn't like the script, or he ended up working with Sean Connery on The Untouchables, or he had worked already. I think The Untouchables was first. Yes, it was The Untouchables, then Hunt for Red October.
0: I see.
1: But he was the first choice. Whatever reason, he couldn't do it.
0: And they gave it to Alec?
1: I think he was doing Waterworld.
0: Oh.

0: but a sub exactly like it is used in the Red October flick. So they're gonna have, I think, 4 crew members to come speak at the show about just what it's like to be on those subs and what the movie got right and maybe, you know, took some liberties. I'm not really sure what they'll say about all that. I've never been on a sub like that.
1: You know who turned down the Jack Ryan role, among others? Kevin Costner. Costner was the first choice. He turned it down. And he may have had a conflict. I'm not saying he didn't like the script, or he ended up working with Sean Connery on The Untouchables, or he had worked already. I think The Untouchables was first. Yes, it was The Untouchables, then Hunt for Red October.
0: I see.
1: But he was the first choice. Whatever reason, he couldn't do it.
0: And they gave it to Alec.
1: I think he was doing Waterworld.
0: Oh.

0: conversation with Cameron Wilson from the Bay Theater. I meant to ask you earlier, what was your take on the film festival? We went to a couple films, thoroughly enjoyed it. You had a role in it.
1: Yeah, we at the Bay Theater, we hosted Skate Night, the community of skate. I believe it's their third year of doing that. Kind of, they have some really fun themed events that they historically had hosted at the Fremont. But the Fremont was in a bit of a touch and go situation after the last big storm kind of knocked the top of their beautiful signage out in the front. It was lucky that it didn't hit any of the actual letters that say Fremont, all these film fest events. So kind of preemptively, they threw us Skate Night, which I was so happy about. I've been a skateboarder since I was twice, you know, like this, done it a couple of times.
0: And he went on an electric vehicle. He just keeps crossing the country.
1: Yeah, you just can't stop this guy. So we connected with Jack about what we should bring to, because he's always just got the perfect kind of finger on the pulse of what will fill our room with you know, just local skateboarders and bringing people from upstate and LA and everything. Like, people really come out and travel when Jack calls them up and says, hey, we're going to be playing, you know, this movie at the Bay Theater. So he put us on to a great movie from 2023 called N-Men. It's about Sacramento-based skateboarders in like the 70s, and we had a handful of the guys in the room getting to watch their story on screen, and it was cool because it's kind of like after their big fest. And a couple of things that the Slow Film Festival always does for Skate Night, which is so cool. I mean, first they bring a great moderator in, a guy named Dan Parks, super knowledgeable skateboarder and educator and artist in town. He kind of led a conversation with the director of N-Men. They also brought in a short film about a really cool artist and skateboarder named Pat Noho. So Pat was also in the building with the team behind his short film. Awesome conversation after the movie. Before the movie, they bring the Slow High School graphic design program. I don't know exactly what the title of this group is, but they brought one of their teachers out and a bunch of the students who do graphic design work for Slow High, and they had made a bunch of custom skateboards that they had on display. They made custom t-shirts that they were screen printing on the curb outside the theater. So yeah, they just like, they really do it up and make it a really big party. Super fun. We had a DJ bringing the vibes up while everybody's coming in, and like skate footage all through the lobby on screen before. It was just like, it was one of my highlights of running the Bay Theater.
0: Well, this is why you do it, right? For nights like this.
1: Exactly. Yeah. Just like, you know, telling people's stories who are in the building and having conversations about it after the movie ends is like so special. And that's, I mean, the Slow Film Festival is so good at that.
0: I agree.
1: Yeah, they have amazing moderators lined up for all their shows. They're always sparking interesting conversations, getting you know, world-renowned guests to come through. All their flicks are awesome.
0: Yeah, but now here's a question for you. Is that the audience award went to a lovely little film called How to Date Again, which was filmed partially up here, a couple scenes at the Madonna Inn, a couple scenes in Morro Bay at Tidelands. Is that something that you would consider? Because it won an audience award. It doesn't have any stars. Haley Joel Osment has I think he's like three scenes.
1: Yeah.
0: Kevin Nealon is in like, he's at the beginning, he's at the end.
1: All right.
0: Is that something you would gamble on, or would that be more likely a Palm movie or more likely a Monday movie?
1: I would love to gamble on it. I have been hearing a lot about this movie. I haven't caught it yet, but I've heard a lot of those that kind of short sell, the elevator pitch, and yeah, a little bit about that star power, but mostly the local connection. I've found great success in leaning into local stories, even things that I am unfamiliar with, or you know, things that people bring to me and say, hey, this had a footprint in town. And I mean, there's nothing better than seeing, you know, familiar locales and familiar faces and all that stuff on the biggest screen in town. Like, that's super special. So I'm always game to try something like that out. I think a Monday is probably the safe version of how I would book it.
0: I would recommend a Monday screening.
1: Yeah, and I don't think
0: I don't think you could sustain it for a week or 2 weeks.

0: Where's that sandwich from? Where was that sandwich from?
1: We're hungry.
0: And it turns out it was specially made for them at High Street Deli.
1: Oh.
0: But it wasn't, you know, it wasn't something you could get on the menu.
1: Yeah.
0: Because it was in the movie, they wanted to make it extra special.
1: Oh, man.
0: But it's a sandwich from, and in the Q&A, people were like, well, what, that sandwich?
1: Yeah, we're going to go to High Street after this and say, give me the how to date again.
0: Yeah. Well, they should do that kind
1: they
0: of
1: should
0: thing.
1: Yeah, they should totally come. I mean, we love their location in Los Osos, where we frequent that place. Yeah, we love High Street. I've actually never been to the original out here on High Street.
0: You have to have all day. You wait.
1: Really?
0: We go in the summertime. No, seriously, if you go in, it's like a 45 minute wait.
1: Oh,
0: you go and you place
1: it.
0: Your order, and they say come back in 45 minutes.
1: Phew.
0: Because it's all the students go.
1: Yeah,
0: and the local, everybody goes there.
1: Yeah.
0: But you gotta have time.
1: Yeah,
0: so I'm like you. I go to the one out in Baywood.
1: Yeah, that one. I love that location.
0: Cameron Wilson is with us. We'll start this and finish it up after the news break. Do we really need yet another Star Wars movie? I mean,
1: I'll say yes, but I'm selling it. So
0: yeah, I know. So
1: yeah, we'll talk.
0: We got time. Let's start.
1: All right.
0: So what's coming up? This is the first big one.
1: Well, yeah, it's the first. It's like Star Wars has been so busy on their TV, you know, I call it TV, but it's really just their streaming platform. They've made, so this movie that we're bringing is The Mandalorian and Grogu. And The Mandalorian, I was actually reading, this would have been season 4. They were going to just put it on the channel, just like the prior seasons. I admittedly am not caught up to everywhere I'm supposed to be. I am diligently, you know, I just celebrated May the 4th a few days ago, right. And I'm rewatching, you know, all the old movies to try to get myself to where I know what's going on in The Mandalorian. But yeah, and with their TV programming, like they've got the Akosa show on. Yeah, I mean, I could spend quite a bit of time just kind of going through the
0: what's the buzz. Do you get advanced buzz on these movies?
1: I mean, not really. They don't really send me a screener or anything, so I'm kind of just writing like what critics are saying who get to see the thing early. So I don't have too much buzz to share about the flick, but I think, I mean, Pedro Pascal plays the lead. He's
0: the hot guy right now.
1: Exactly, I know, and he's very hot. He's good at what he does.
0: As is Mr. Cameron Wilson from the Bay Theater of Morro Bay. We'll talk more about the big summer blockbusters coming our way. This is Hometown Radio.

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6: We are with Cameron Wilson for the Bay Theater in Morro Bay. 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Now it's trailers. Why and when did it start?
7: I don't know.
6: Trailers. Right. They were previews. Stick around for the previews. Now they're trailers.
7: Trailers doesn't really make a lot of sense either. I mean, previews
6: come
7: kinda
6: before.
7: It's right there in the
6: trailers come
7: name.
6: After.
7: Yeah, right? Man, I have no idea. Trailers versus previews. Yeah, I don't know, but that's a good little segue for, even though I have no answer to that question. I was talking about how at skate night we had skate video content in the lobby and some pre-show stuff, all that kind of before the I can't call it previews or trailers. We were playing actual skateboarding videos, and they all were sourced. I got to shout out my new neighbor on Morro Bay Boulevard, right next door to the Bay Theater, is a great vintage shop called Beachcomber Vintage, and they have a selection. They actually brought in three old CRT TVs with three VHS players, and we were playing my neighbor Scott, he's the guy who runs the place. We were playing some of his old VHS skate videos, some of my skate videos, and then some of Jack Smith's old VHS tapes. And so this is all to lead into Scott also in this hall of VHS tapes he gave me an old it's actually from a drive-in theater, but it's like all their reels of the Let's All Go to the Lobby. Classic, so good. We're talking 1950s, just the cartoons, and some of them I got to be careful with because they're selling hot dogs and burgers and cigarettes and stuff like that on their pre-show entertainment. But I have Scott digitizing that video for me so that I can start running some of that stuff in front of my previews or trailers.
6: Fair Oaks, they do that.
7: Oh, really?
6: Let's All Go to the Lobby.
7: I love that. That's so classic.
6: But it's a Small World song. Once you hear it, you can't get it out of your mind.
7: Well, that's the thing. And then we'll see you in the lobby. That's the only way.
6: All right, so the Sheep Detectives and then Dr. No on Monday.
7: Yes, sir.
6: The Hunt for Red October, a week from Monday.
7: That's right.
6: Mandalorian, whatever.
7: Mandalorian, Star Wars.
6: But look at this. You got Toy Story on June 19th.
7: Yep.
6: Oh, my God, another Spider-Man movie.
7: Mm-hmm.
6: Oh, Lord. And isn't there a Supergirl movie coming?
7: There sure is, yeah. There's a Supergirl. Yeah, it's big. It's a big, that's kind of the story of

0: Hollywood these days, and you know, I mean, they go with what works. They always kind of have. It's a lot of franchise, material that they kind of recycle, but Spider-Man is supposed to have a kind of a fresh take on
1: This is
0: it.
1: like the fourth reiteration.
0: It's true.
1: Seriously,
0: It's true. I like what they're doing with it though. You know, in the I don't know if you caught the movie previous to this one that's coming out. They kind of broke the fourth wall and they brought the old Spider-Man actors
1: I saw that. I thought that
0: into
1: was
0: that.
1: clever.
0: Yeah.
1: Yes.
0: I
1: I
0: think
1: thought
0: they're doing
1: that
0: a
1: was
0: good job.
1: clever.
0: I think the Spider-Man writers are on it. They're smart. He's kind of a comic book favorite of a lot of people, I think. So, I think we are planning on checking in on the Spider-Man what is it called? Well, man, it's got one of they always have the funniest little post titles, Spider-Man Far From Home or something like that.
1: All
0: No,
1: right.
0: Brand New Day. Brand New Day. Yeah,
1: Brand
0: Far
1: new
0: From Home was another one,
1: brand new
0: but
1: day, July 31st.
0: yeah,
1: Well,
0: that's the
1: so
0: plan.
1: here are the two that might get me.
0: All right.
1: One is Christopher Nolan is back with
0: Yes,
1: The
0: sir.
1: Odyssey on July 17th. He seems to like to open movies in July. This
0: Yeah.
1: is actually based on Homer and not Homer Simpson. He's doing The Odyssey. I think it has Matt Damon in it.
0: He's got Matt Damon playing O Odysseus or Ulysses or whatever his name is, but the main dude on the quest back home after the Trojan War.
1: And this will be his first movie since Oppenheimer, where he
0: Right.
1: won the Oscar
0: Yes,
1: for Best
0: sir.
1: Picture and Best Director.
0: Yeah, and I think it's got a. I mean, Oppenheimer was amazing for how it kind of like blew open the scale. I mean, it had so many characters, so many great, like, epic, huge locations. And I mean, just from what I've been seeing from the trailers or previews or whatever you choose to call them, the Odyssey looks amazing. It's yeah, it looks like they did such a good job just like building this world. It looks really kind of scary and harrowing, which is what I mean that whole tale is, So I think he's done a good job. I'm excited for that.
1: All right, Christopher Nolan, The Odyssey, July 17th. And then Steven Spielberg is back, and his timing is perfect. June 12th, it's Disclosure Day. I don't know much about it other than it has to deal with the disclosure being the fact that we're not alone, a theme that Spielberg keeps coming back to, and there are other aliens who have contacted us. And I don't know if you follow the news, but just today or yesterday, within the last 24 hours, they are releasing the alien files, the Trump administration, to
0: Oh
1: show
0: boy.
1: people the extent of contact we've had with identifying UFOs and supposed alien life.
0: Wow, I did not hear that. That is perfect timing. I think Spielberg put him up to it. It's all part of the press kit. Man, that's fascinating. Yeah, we're excited for that one too. I'm not sure if I have Disclosure Day on my hard schedule yet, but we are absolutely, I mean,
1: How
0: I'm gonna check it out.
1: far in advance do you commit, and what do you are you looking for the guaranteed like franchises? You know Spider-Man's going to be big, you know Toy Story's going to be big. You don't know about The Odyssey. You don't know about Disclosure Day because they're not a franchise.
0: Right. No, I think I like to take risks and kind of follow my heart, and we don't need to kind of get married to every single franchise flick that comes through town because there's just so much of it, and we're not a multiplex. We are focused on one movie at a time, So we often kind of put our foot down, and I don't think we're gonna have Toy Story 5. Another thing about it is that a lot of these really big titles, like Toy Story, for example, the terms that I would need to agree to in order to bring this movie in at all are usually kind of like. The more the studios in Hollywood anticipate a big success, the longer they make all theaters, not just me, but the longer they make all theaters keep a movie. And it's a unique problem for single screen movie houses because other multiplexes, they can enter into deals like this where they say, hey, you need to keep this for 5 weeks. You're going to have this for more than a month. It's going to be on your screens. And multiplexes can be like, okay, well, for 2 weeks we'll have it on theater one with all the, the big room, and then we'll slowly move it, through the rest of the, you know, all the other theaters that they have. So at the Bay, we do have to be pretty judicious about

0: about what we're getting ourselves into. And part of it is, if you bring a movie the very day that it releases, you're beholden to a longer run. But then there's things like The Sheep Detectives, which is not as, you know, it's not a franchise. It is based on a book, but it's not a it's not based on Homer, you know. So it's they aren't being as demanding in the terms. So that's a movie that we will be able to check in on its release today, and then we'll be able to move on from it, you know, because it's not as blockbuster of a title.
1: Now we've gone and done it on the Frederick Law text line. Will checks in, great show. Then he gets sarcastic. I really want to thank you guys for getting the Let's All Go to the Lobby song stuck in my head.
0: See? We don't even have to play it. We just got to mention it.
1: Everyone's seen it at least once.
0: Yeah, yeah. It's classic. Yeah, no, I'm so excited. I hope my buddy at Beachcomber is working on that as we speak, because I'm trying to get that on screen soon.
1: Well, that's part of the movies, is that there's a certain nostalgia, at least for the boomers, because we grew up on going to the movies.
0: Yeah, yeah.
1: We grew up on going out to the lobbies.
0: Yeah, yeah. Of course, it's a nostalgic place. Bay Theater built in 1942, and there are things all over that building that feel like they haven't changed since then. So it's I mean, you know, everything works and everything's up to code and up to snuff and ADA compliant and all that stuff, but like the design and the layout and the pricing, things like that, there's a lot that we prioritize a classic, you know, nostalgic
1: well
0: experience.
1: But now here's a listener on the Frederick Law text line. I've never been to the Bay Theater. Let me rephrase this. He's having trouble here. I've only been to the Bay Theater once, but I haven't been back. Well, why not?
0: Yeah. I don't know. I mean, the theater has seen a lot of kind of phases and changes, and people will come in and say, you know, like one of my favorite things about the theater is when you're in the auditorium to watch the movie, it's got this wooden vaulted ceiling that's really high. Yeah. And I think it's gorgeous. It used to be covered by a flat drop ceiling. So that whole kind of expansive barnyard style roof line was covered by just a lower flat ceiling. And we have customers who come in and they say, oh, we preferred that. It feels like a wood shop in there or something now. And you know, we hear it all, you know, like the carpet has changed, the seats have changed. There is plenty that folks could have had, you know,
1: but you get you often get an older crowd, and we old fogies, we don't like it when you change.
0: Yeah, well,
1: we like the way things used to be.
0: We try to ease it. We try to do like one little adjustment at a time.
1: All right.
0: Nice and easy.
1: We've got Cameron Wilson with us from the Bay Theater in Morro Bay, just looking ahead to some of the big summer blockbusters. We'll come back for a final segment on AM 920, FM 96.5, News Talk, KVEC.
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1: Well, we have a listener on the Frederick Law text line who's saying, I love the wood beams at the Bay Theater.
2: That's what I'm saying. Yeah, you and me both.
1: Oh, it's character. Well, it's like you're like the Palm Theater in that you show really good movies. You have cheap concession stands, but you only have one screen, and you often will show blockbuster movies. But yeah. Otherwise, I think you have the same spirit.
2: Yeah, I mean, we love the team over at the Palm. They're so, like, yeah, good to work with. One of their main programmers, Ryan Burr, was in the booth for the, like, he set up Skate Night for us and everything. Yeah, we've done all kinds of collaborations across, you know, we share employees. The Palm is, love going over there. I love the calendar they put together. It's definitely a symbiotic happy little bubble that we live in this independent theater community out here in SLO.
1: So we're just talking about the movies. We've got yet another Star Wars movie. Do you know anything about Masters of the Universe?
2: I don't know much about it. You know, so it's the He-Man, the big blockbuster based on the He-Man stuff, the old TV show and everything. And I'm trying to remember what movie we had this block of trailers that was just, it was so superhero heavy. It was, I think it was, we played the Super Mario Galaxy movie. So we, you know, trying to advertise to that audience, which was, you know, not an audience that we see very often in Morro Bay. That's just, you know, families and young patrons. But we checked in on the Mario movie. Personally, I liked it. It was fun. You know, it did what it sets out to do, just entertain with bright flashing lights. And for that, but I thought of that because this He-Man, we put the trailer for He-Man right next to the trailer for Spider-Man, right next to the trailer for Mandalorian and Supergirl.
1: How many trailers do you show?
2: About 15 minutes worth. That's our target. Just 15 minutes of trailers, and then the movie gets going.
1: How many trailers is that?
2: It's usually about 5, maybe 6. And then we have a really good custom Bay Theater classic specials and Monday specials, and that is just like a super cut of... So yeah, right now it has... We just came off of a Grease show on this past Monday, and then it has Dr. No and Red October. Those are all in this like one supercut trailer that just says, here's all the specials coming up to the Bay Theater. That thing only lasts like 2 minutes.
1: So are you going to go after Supergirl?
2: I think we're going to go after Supergirl. But yeah, all that was to say, the He-Man back to back to back with all that other very similar kind of, Hollywood stuff. It seemed like it was ranking not so high on my personal scale.
1: Yeah.
2: There's just so much of that coming out this summer. You know, it's the season for it. Exactly. You know,
1: but Supergirl.
2: Supergirl. I don't know. I love.
1: I'm too old.
2: Craig Gillespie is the filmmaker of it. Yeah. This is kind of a departure for him. I, Tonya, the Tonya Harding, that biopic.
1: Great movie.
2: I loved Dumb Money. That was all about the GameStop stock kind of kerfuffle. They call it like meme stock, you know, where like, and that was. So those two are these like true to life, you know, he's telling real world stories with fascinating characters that are relatable and, you know, real people. And now he's got the Supergirl job. So I'm kind of reserving judgment because I'm a huge fan of his flavor and his style of storytelling from
1: those
2: other projects.
1: But with both Superman and Supergirl, they've kind of created the characters and they've given them an edge.
2: Yeah. Okay. I'd say so. I also liked I like James Gunn, the guy who made the Superman that came out last year. I won't say that Superman was his best work or anything, but I'm pretty satisfied going into James Gunn superhero movies.
1: You won't like this question.
2: Uh-oh.
1: Listener wants, well, I don't know. On the Frederick Law text line, would you consider having a food truck outside?
2: Oh, that's a cute idea.
1: But would that compete with your concession stand?
2: It sure would. Yeah, that's that's why I need a big team of business-minded people around me because I just love everything that people throw at me, and then
1: I'm sure the other restaurants wouldn't appreciate you opening up a.

0: food truck.
1: Yeah,
0: to compete with them.
1: That's true. Yeah, Gilligan Sandwiches right next door on the other side of Beachcomber Vintage. They're great. We got great Mexican food on the block. We got Shine Cafe across the street.
0: There are a lot of good food. Good restaurants. But I've learned more about you have to eat before the movie.
1: Exactly.
0: Because after the movie, there's even at the Foster Freeze, we came. Well, it was the night of the Authors Anonymous screening.
1: Yeah.
0: And we get out. Oh, where are we going to eat? Foster Freeze. And we walked in. They said, you have to order outside. We're closing. Yeah. And we had to eat outside.
1: In the cold, in the dark. You got to go to McDonald's and Burger King at that point. Or you can go to the bar. The Siren stays open. Their kitchen stays open, and it's good. But then you're sitting in a bar. So,
0: well, and it's not a summer movie, but you are looking ahead to the fall with The Digger.
1: Yeah, no, I'm a huge fan of that filmmaker, Alejandro González Iñárritu.
0: He did the Birdman.
1: Right. Yeah. He's had a long career of really good stuff. He, The Revenant. Had a big old Oscar run, the one where Leo fights a bear.
0: He finally got his Oscar.
1: Yeah,
0: he had to fight a bear, but he did it.
1: he's good for it. Yeah. So it looks awesome. It looks weird. It's mysterious. Tom Cruise playing. I love when Tom Cruise gets to bust out and do something a little bit zany. He's got a place in my heart for some of his weirder characters, and I think that's what The Digger's gonna bring. So yeah, we're looking forward to that. There's all kinds of really good stuff on the menu for the summer and beyond. But yeah, we are going to be checking in on a lot of the superhero, the franchise fodder.
0: Is this where you make your money to carry you through the rest of the year? Is summer important to you as a movie theater owner?
1: I mean, typically, we've only been running the Bay Theater for less than 3 years, so I don't have too many annual profit loss statements to kind of parse through. It's super random, though. Like, this January, we had Song Song Blue. And that did gangbusters for us. That carried us
0: movie.
1: Yeah. When a good movie comes through, our locals come support us week after week, and it's awesome that we have a crowd in Morro Bay who's still coming to the movies in person, getting the stuff on the big screen, and coming to the classics. You definitely ride the high watermarks through the kind of low tide movies. But
0: on the Frederick Law text line, a listener wants to know, how does our nonprofit work with you on a movie screening?
1: Yeah, we have a contact us field submission on our website, morrobaymovie.com. There's a tab. This is about us. And on that about us page, you can shoot us an email, and that gets the ball rolling. You can also come see us in person at the theater. And if I'm in the box office, we'll break it down then.
0: How far in advance are you booking those Monday night movies?
1: They are pretty popular with groups in town. So right now I have stuff filling my schedule into October and beyond.
0: Wow.
1: Yeah, weirdly, I have no availability in October. I've got 4 specials back to back to back to back. I have a little bit of wiggle room up until then. But then, November, December, and then next year, obviously.
0: Do they pick the movie?
1: Yeah, they pick the movie. Sometimes we kind of put our heads together about it, or work off of a bigger list, and we'll kind of rank them and see what's gonna hit, what we think.
0: I still love the fact the seniors want to see Dr. Dill.
1: Yeah, it's great. They're ready to party. No, they watched Driving Miss Daisy last time they were in the building.
0: Oh.
1: Yeah.
0: Now, see, that's a predictable one.
1: Right? Yeah. And then they said, Dr. No. I said, all right, guys.
0: Well, we all want to see Honor Blackman walk out of the ocean in that bikini. I'm old enough. I remember. Yeah, it is.
1: Yeah, that's what started the whole Bond girl. Well, I mean, she wasn't even the first girl in that movie, but she's the one, Like, once he gets to the island, and boom, there she comes. It's the best. You can't beat it. It's James Bond.
0: I saw, again, I'm dating myself, I saw Goldfinger. Goldfinger, Dr. No and From Russia with Love were released with little fanfare, and then Goldfinger hit.
1: People knew.
0: And I was like, oh my God, what is this?
1: Yeah.
0: The music, the actor. And then I saw at the Des Plaines Theater for $1, I saw Dr. No and From Russia with Love after seeing Goldfinger.
1: Oh.
0: And that was she comes out of the ocean and.
1: Yeah, he said, this is what it is.
0: Yeah, this is what it is. I did not say Dr. No, I said Dr. Yes.

0: All right, nice. So the Sheep Detectives the opens Sheep now. Detectives,
1: yes.
0: Sounds like now. A fun movie. I bet this is going to do well.
1: Yeah. And I got one more thing to say about the Sheep Detectives. Right. I forgot. We're taking a page out of the Palms playbook. We have something called a Crafternoon special where we're teamed up with the Morro Bay Yarn Shop and Estero Bay Art and Craft. They're going to have some crafting supplies for sale in the lobby. And one day only, Saturday, not tomorrow, but a week from tomorrow, we have a crafting special, which means you bring your little crafts, you bring your crochet, whatever you got to do. As long as it fits in your lap, we're going to leave the lights on a little bit. And folks are just going to hang out and craft while they watch the Sheep Detectives. Here's good yarn tie-in, you know?
0: I know. I hear the movie is quite the yarn. Yeah. Hey. What's the website, Cameron?
1: MorroBayMovie.com.
0: Short final thoughts?
1: We're just happy to be here watching movies with y'all. Come see us. That's about it.
0: Okay. What time is the movie this weekend?
1: We've got The Sheep Detectives 4 o'clock and 7 p.m. most days. Sunday, we switch to our matinee hours. We'll have a 1 o'clock and a 4 o'clock. And then again, that's next Saturday, a week from tomorrow, 1 o'clock, Crafternoon matinee.
0: Crafternoon. All right, Cameron, thank you.

0: Any of you out there listening to me have heard these words, people like us. 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
1: At least 90 people are dead in northern China, according to state-run media, after a gas explosion at a coal mine.
2: Officials said 247 people were on duty at the time of the explosion. That was 7:30 on Friday night. More than 100 were taken to hospital. Video from Chinese state media shows people being carried out of the area on stretchers.
1: ABC News foreign correspondent Britt Klenit, Chinese President Xi Jinping is calling for an investigation into what caused the blast and for authorities to bring those responsible to justice. Authorities in New York are investigating the cause of an explosion at a shipyard in Staten Island yesterday afternoon. New York City Mayor Zoran Mamdani.
3: I'm heartbroken to report that one civilian has passed away. I send my deepest condolences to their loved ones.
1: Dozens of others were injured in the blast, including some first responders. And this weekend may be the unofficial kickoff of summer, but if you're headed to the beach this Memorial Day, you may want to pack the other kind of umbrella. ABC News meteorologist Lee Goldberg.
4: The highest rainfall totals in the south, but a flood watch is there through Monday. 2 to 4 inches of rainfall, Houston to Charlotte, all the way to New York City. It's the rain and the chill in the northeast. 50s and 60s after 90s earlier. Finally, it gets warmer by Memorial Day.
1: About 45 million people are expected to travel more than 50 miles from home this weekend, with the TSA estimating that it's expecting to screen some 18 million people at airports. I'm Mike Dubusky, ABC News.
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11: If you are a Democrat, you're going nuts right now because you cannot figure out who to vote for governor. I am not exaggerating. I challenge you to go to any Democrat and say, who are you going to vote for governor? Their head is going to explode. Are they going to vote for Katie Porter? Are they going to vote for Villaraigosa or Steyer or Bracera? It goes back and forth, back and forth, back and forth. Fortunately, I have just the person to resolve this issue once and for all. Always good to be in conversation. And we stress he's my older brother. Here's Bruce. Bruce, good afternoon.
12: Good afternoon, David.
11: How are you, sir?
12: I'm doing very well.
11: I was,
12: your last segment was very impressive. What a fine young lady she was. Very knowledgeable.
11: Yeah, but doesn't it just scare the bejesus out of you?
12: Well, at this point in my life, I don't know that I have a lot to worry about. But, yeah, for the younger generation, it does.
11: Yeah, you know, it's funny. I had the same reaction. I'm just a few years behind you. And, in fact, I told her during the break, I'm so glad I was born when I was born, because half my life basically was pre-computer. And I don't have to deal with all this nonsense.
12: Yeah, it's a brave new world they're inheriting.
11: I was going to ask you, if when you go around and you talk to your Democratic friends, if they're debating this issue, but then I realize you don't have any Democratic friends.
12: I do, David. You had several of them right there at my birthday party.
11: Yeah.
12: It would have been interesting for you to talk to them and see what they think.
11: What are you hearing from them?
12: Well, I think they are, like you said, very confused. They they really don't like any of them.

0: They're not going to stray from the party. They're Democrats to the end. But I guess it's more like holding your nose and voting for somebody rather than being enthusiastically supporting somebody.
1: Fair enough. I'll start with the legacy of the incumbent. I know you're not a fan, and you're probably glad that he's going. But what do you think of the last 8 years with California? What kind of governor was Gavin Newsom?
0: Well, I think he was a very poor governor. I think if you look at all the statistics they keep putting out about how large the California economy is, like fourth or fifth in the world, and the amount of new businesses coming here and the growth in Silicon Valley and the health industry and all that, it all sounds good. But in my thinking and looking at a candidate, I want to see where the state is going. And it looks to me like Gavin Newsom skated on a very strong economic base and did nothing to protect it for the future. He's, as I look forward, I see that he's left us in a very with very high taxes, a $20 to $30 billion debt, probably going through the rest of this decade. We're losing businesses. We're losing people coming out of this state. The affordability issue is very difficult, both for people that are here and for companies that are trying to entice people to come. Those kind of economic issues suggest to me that the future is not going to be as bright as the past has been.
1: If that scenario is true, Bruce, how do you explain the disproportionate popularity? Why are we such a blue state?
0: I don't really know why to think that. In general, I think liberals that make up a blue state are very interested in appearing to be doing lots of good things. As long as they keep shoving money out to take care of illegal immigrants and provide health care and food programs and all those things, they feel good about it. They're not so concerned about whether the programs are working or not. So we as a state continue to shell out money for many programs that, taking care of people that really don't have a legal right to be here. And we're giving them more and more services and support. And we're allowing fraud to ripple through the economy here, in the healthcare industry in particular, is going on now. So while we give all these freebies out, we feel good about it, like we're doing something, but we're really, in my view, digging our own grave.
1: Well, contrast that, please.
0: That would be...
1: Yeah. What's the status of the Republican Party in California? We'll get into Hilton and Bianco, but they don't control the assembly. They don't have much of a voice in the Senate. We haven't had a truly Republican governor since Pete Wilson. I don't count Schwarzenegger.
0: No, I agree. Yeah, I am generally unaware of the Republican Party doing much of anything in California. They're just been locked out. That's one of the problems that I see going forward. You've had 20 years or 16 years of one-party control with a supermajority in the legislature. The Republicans effectively can't do anything, and if the redistricting turns out the way they think it will, they'll have even less ability to influence policy.
1: All right, my brother, so Bruce, go ahead.
0: I'm counting on this current election coming up to be a sea change, where we get a Republican governor and we get at least enough of a group in the legislature that we can affect policy.
1: All right, let me stop you there. We're going to take a quick break. Back with my brother, Bruce. We will ask him the big question. Who is he supporting for governor of California? We'll consider some of the other candidates, and then a little bit later on, we want to hear from you as well. I'm Dave Congleton. This is KVEC. We are back with my brother, Bruce, finding out what he expects to happen in the June 2nd California primary. Before the break, he was expressing hope that we would have a Republican governor and maybe some changes in the legislature. We'll take your phone calls after news at the bottom of the hour. So, Bruce, back.

0: to you, please. I'm assuming you're going to vote for Republican candidate. There's Sheriff Bianco and there's Steve Hilton. Have you made your choice yet? Have you voted?
1: I have. I voted for Steve Hilton.
0: See, and, I would have thought you would have won for the sheriff. Interesting. All right.
1: Well,
0: explain.
1: I am basing my vote for him, knowing that he's going to be up most likely against a very strong Democratic legislature, and his chances of getting most of his policies through will be limited. But the reason I chose him over Bianco is that he has a entrepreneurial background, a business background. And I think, as I see in President Trump, he doesn't bring a politician's thinking to solving state problems. He's a business guy that says when there's a problem, if my business is going to survive, I got to deal with the problem right now. I can't appoint commissions and study groups and report back to me in a year and we'll think about it and the way politicians operate. I think his approach is going to be identify problems and make a splash, put them out in front of people, and then try to put forward some programs to solve the problem.
0: I confess I don't know as much about him as you do. So when you say he's a businessman, what's his business background? What did he did? What has he done? What has he accomplished?
1: You know, he came from England. He was
0: he's British.
1: Special advisor to Cameron in England. And he came over here. He's become a U.S. citizen. And he has a startup company in San Francisco. And I think it's like a software company that matches people with jobs, something like that. But he started from nothing, and he's got it built up, and it's a working. I think he maybe even sold his business already. But he's financially well off. He's run his business, and he knows how the system works now. He's been interacting with the government with all their regulations and all the things you have to do to build a business in California. So I think in that regard, he's a little bit above Bianco.
0: Just to fill that in a little bit, he was the co-founder of the crowdfunding platform called CrowdPack. He did serve as director of strategy for British Prime Minister David Cameron from 2010 to 2012. I think most people know him because he was a Fox News commentator for years.
1: Yeah, that's right. His thinking and his approach to government and trying to minimize government, keep them out of the way, and let the American people do what they do best is to innovate and use an entrepreneurial spirit to build businesses and create jobs and wealth. And so I think that's kind of the way he looks at the economy of California.
0: According to his bio, he is a strong endorser of U.S. President Donald Trump. Realistically, Bruce, how is that going to play in blue California?
1: Probably not very well. If you look at California on a map, California is basically a red state, except for these big blue pockets around the Bay Area, around L.A., and a little further south towards San Diego, where the heavy voting population is. So I think he could do well statewide. But as much as I'd like to think he's going to do well and that people are going to look at this the way Trump has successfully managed our economy and give him the idea that as long as you have a relationship with this president, some of the good things that he's doing can benefit California rather than being adversarial and suing them at every turn.
0: Well, perhaps come back to the economy comment in a little bit. Where Bianco lost me, not that he ever had me, but where he lost me completely was his attempt to seize the ballots in Riverside County. Bruce, I thought that was a stunt.
1: Yeah, it seemed like maybe he needed to get some publicity to get his face out in front of everybody, good or bad, just to be out there. So I probably tend to agree with you on that one.
0: All right. So now, I believe Hilton is going to be one of the top two. Let's take a look at some of the Democrats. What do you think? Let me throw the names at you. Tom Steyer. What do you think of that guy? Because he's like... He's

0: He's like Hilton. He's a businessman, successful business guy.
1: Yeah, but his policies aren't the same. If I look at either any one of the Democrats, their policy statements are all basically the same. They're going to build affordable housing. They're going to reduce taxes. They're going to get rid of the bureaucracy, make it easier to do business. But none of them approach that in their life. I was trying to think. I should have written down some of what Steyer did. I was more upset about his social ideas, what he thought he could do. His main line is that he's anti-Trump and he's going to take him on at every turn, but he needs to be a climate activist and bring more climate control and climate regulation into the California economy. You're talking about raising taxes, abolishing ICE, things like that where he was coming down. And I don't think any of that is going to be particularly helpful in California.
0: What about Katie? Go ahead. Finish your thought about
1: Scott. Some other things he was for.
0: What about Katie Porter?
1: Yeah, I think Katie Porter is just a person that you naturally don't like just by her presence. Her policies statements are very similar to Steyer's, so I think she has an unlikability factor. She's sort of like Hillary Clinton, in my view.
0: Wow.
1: You just don't like her.
0: Why don't you like
1: her? Regardless of what she said she's going to do.
0: Why don't you like her? I mean, in the way she presents herself?
1: Yeah, the way she presents it, her personality, she's like a bully. Like, aren't there people that you don't necessarily know a lot about, but they just rub you the wrong way?
0: Yeah. I think this is a fair question, though. You are a strong supporter of Donald Trump. So you're bothered by Katie Porter, her brash personality. But you embrace a president of the United States who calls a reporter a bitch to her face and is rude and crass on a consistent basis. Is that not a double standard, Bruce?
1: He's also a very charming guy. You watch him in his in his press conferences. He does fire right back at people, reporters that come at him with what he considers stupid questions or questions that really he's not going to answer. But when he's with any other group, like he was with the kids the other day and with the basketball football team, he is charming and gracious. Yeah. He charmed when the people from England were here. Yeah. So he has two sides.
0: And
1: as a guy that grew up doing real estate work in New York, I understand that if you're going to mess with him and jab him, he's going to punch you right back.
0: Yeah, but doesn't...
1: And if you're going to work with him, he's very gracious.
0: But doesn't Katie Porter have the same latitude? She's probably got a gracious side.
1: I have never seen the gracious side. Everything I have seen of her has been very... more like a bully.
0: If
1: you're most famously, the one where she chased her helper out of the scene.
0: Well, she told her to get out of my shot.
1: Get out of my shot. Yeah, that's the one. That's the one that's getting played a lot.
0: If you're just joining us, we're in conversation with my brother Bruce. We're talking about the governor's race in California. Well, the one, the Democrat that seems to be ahead right now is Xavier Becerra. What do you think about him? This could be a Becerra-Hilton runoff.
1: Yeah, it could be. Becerra was no place in the pack. I think even early on, they didn't include him in some of the debates because he was so low. And then when Swalwell dropped out, all of a sudden, he kind of moved to the top.
0: Yeah.
1: His background, again, is all politician. His whole resume is different political positions. So when I look at that, I said, this is not the kind of background that I want for somebody to deal with the California problems.
0: Well, but see, he's been governor, he's been congressman, he's been state attorney general, he has been the director of the Secretary of Health and Human Services.
1: Yeah, so he was the HHS guy, I think, during all the COVID, and participated when

0: Ragosa, the former mayor of Los Angeles. I'm not even sure why he is in the race. And then you have Tony Thurman, who I believe is the superintendent of public construction, who I've actually heard good things about, but again, and I don't know why those bottom three don't get out of the race.
1: Yeah, they should drop out. They have no charisma, no following. I'm basically unaware of that guy from San Jose. He doesn't get much coverage or much discussion in the places that I've been reading about.
0: We're in conversation with my brother Bruce. We're getting his take on what is happening in California politics. We've got news and traffic and weather. 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
4: 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I am still undecided. 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
5: Hey, Dave, and welcome to your brother.
4: Thank you.
5: Who is a intelligent and articulate gentleman. I feel you should let him guide you in this process.
4: Okay.
5: Also, you know, there is a DJ, there is a music DJ that calls himself Cousin Brucey, so that's taken, but I think your brother could just be Brother Bruce.
4: Hmm.
5: And
4: that's what I
6: grew up with, Cousin Brucey.
4: Yeah. So Matt, who are you voting for?
5: Well, I'll tell you, I voted for Hilton, and the reason I did, I didn't get that much sense from Bianco that he had a plan to really do anything. I'm not registered with any party. I'm independent. I'm conservative on a lot of issues, kind of moderate to even liberal on some other issues. But I think anybody that looks at California rationally can see that we're in trouble, and you can no longer blame the California Republican Party for any of it. It's all a function of single party rule, and you know, like at this point, what the heck have we got to lose? Because I'm sick to death of the only platform being we're going to fight Donald Trump. You know, that's just easy. That's just like saying, well, I'm going to protect kids from the monster under the bed. Well, fine, but, you know, first of all, he's gone in a few years. He's not going to run again, and he's not going to seize power. He's going to get the heck out of office. What is the actual plan? Don't tell me what you're against. Tell me what you're for.
4: All right, Matt, hang on. Let's have the guest comment. We'll come back to you. Bruce?
6: Yeah, I think Dave's right on there. The Democratic Party of California has kind of run us into the ground, and their plans going forward, like you were talking, putting this millionaire tax on the ballot.
4: Billionaire.
6: If that passes, the billionaire tax, yeah, if you put that on the ballot and it passes, you're going to see a lot of the money people leaving California, following the long list of businesses that have already left and those that are planning to leave, as it becomes economically difficult to do business in the state. I need somebody that's got a different idea. Don't forget about Trump. Stop fighting him. Maybe work with him.
4: Matt, what else do you want to say?
5: In regards to the slate of Democrat candidates, I think Steyer, just for whatever reason, he just goes through this process every so often. He's got his little shtick with the tennis shoes and trying to be man of the people and everything. He makes his money

0: on fossil fuel industry stuff, which is fine for me. I'm driving a gas-powered car right now. But then he turns around and he plays holier than thou. I think Katie Porter, again, I think she's got some temperament issues. If I were to speak to one of my subordinates in the way that she spoke to that staffer in that video clip, I would be in deep trouble.
1: All right.
0: But, you know, she gets a pass. I, again, what I'm seeing is they're all presenting themselves as the anti-Trump, but we don't need an anti-Trump. Regardless of what one thinks of Donald Trump, we need a positive vision of what they're going to actually do.
1: Fair enough. All right, Matt, thanks for the call. Before the next call, I just come back to the idea that you allow Trump to have his temperament, but you don't allow Katie Porter, Bruce, to have temperament. I think that's unfair.
2: That temperament that Katie Porter displays is her permanent temperament. Trump has a mercurial one. He's very charming and a great host to people that he's working with or that he's trying to charm. And if you're going to cross him and ask dumb questions or, you know, accuse him of things that are not true in the paper, then he's going to come at you.
1: All right.
2: So I let him go both ways.
1: We got Tricia in San Luis. Hey, Tricia.
3: Hey, how you doing, Dave?
1: We're good.
3: Hi, Bruce. Thank you so much for having me on. I already voted, and I voted for Hilton.
1: Okay.
3: And I was the last remaining Democrat in my family of 10 until I changed to independent 2 months ago, mostly because of California's energy policy and the lies that Gavin Newsom keeps saying we're the cleanest state. Our clean energy, we're 100% renewable, and that's just a lie, because our grid can't handle the solar and the wind we're producing now. We're actually importing energy from other states to make up the shortfall that are fossil fuels. And we're actually adding to global climate change by shipping special oil from halfway around the world to California. I thought we're concerned with global climate change.
1: So how
3: not
1: does,
3: just making California look good.
1: Tricia, how does Hilton solve that?
3: Well, for one thing, he says that he's going to bring back, you know, the oil refineries, get them built up again in California. You know, we actually have more efficient and more restrictive methods of drilling for oil here in California than anywhere else.
1: All right.
3: And also, he's going to stop this drain on our government, putting taxes that we paid for to boondoggle projects in Central Valley and on the Central Coast. I mean, it seems he hates every community that has the word central in it.
1: All right, Tricia, hang on a second. Let's have Bruce respond. I'll come back to you. Bruce?
3: Oh, sorry.
1: That's right.
2: I think Trish is exactly right. It has been a boondoggle to sell California on the idea that we can run the industrial economy of California on solar and wind. It's to be used at the margins, but you need a base load that's dependable and reliable all year round, day and night. And that's the kind of policy that Hilton is going to push away on all this climate alarmism and bring us back to a reality where we can use the resources that California is so rich in, all through Taft and that central area. We have oil and gas wells that have been put in very environmentally responsible ways.
1: Tricia,
2: he's exactly right.
1: Tricia, yeah. Why not Bianco?
3: Well, I don't like his, he's kind of ostentatious. I worked for the police department as a crisis intervention. It's not here in San Luis Obispo, but somewhere else. And I am a big law enforcement supporter. But Bianco seems to have this aura about him, the same as that former ICE guy. I forget his name. And I didn't like him.
1: Mm-hmm.
3: You know, he just seems to be kind of a bully.
1: All right, fair enough. Tricia, thank you very much for calling in. 805-543-8830, 800-549-5832. My brother Bruce is back in conversation with us as we talk about the upcoming governor's race in the state of California. We got a Jack in San Luis. Hey, Jack.
4: Hey, good afternoon, Dave.
1: Hey, Jack.
4: Good afternoon. You know, I'm voting for Steve Hilton.

0: right now, and he's a pragmatist more than anything from what I've listened to, and he's going to do what needs to be done with what he can do it with the executive power or whatever. Tom Steyer's was, I liked his idea about single-payer health care because I'm really for that. But the other thing is, he was really for electric cars last time, big on electric cars, which is a burden for the middle class and for anybody that can't afford an electric car. And as far as none of the other, Becerra, he mislabeled single payer. He called it medical for everybody, Medi-Cal. And he wants a conglomeration of stuff like that. Plus, also, Becerra's got two scandals ahead of him that have just come up today. Where all the lost kids, people are coming forward saying that the agency was run really shabbily. People were just handing out kids right and left, and they ended up in all the wrong places. And also, he's got the scandal with someone below him was accused of fraud.
1: Yes. All right. Hang on, Jack. I'll come back to you. Let's get Bruce in the conversation. Bruce?
2: Yeah, again, I agree, and he's exactly right that Hilton is a pragmatist. He's not going to push the problems down the road. He's going to identify the problem, bring it out in light, and suggest some ways to solve it, rather than forming commissions to study it or letting his cronies get in on programs that lead to further fraud across the state.
1: Yeah, but
2: that's one thing that hasn't been brought up is the fraud that we're dealing with from this Democrat-run state. It's appalling how much is coming out now.
1: I'm not going to deny these allegations, but Jack, realistically, what can Hilton do when he doesn't control either the Assembly or the Senate?
0: He'll have the bully pulpit. He'll be able to veto things. He'll be able to use executive power. And a lot of times, those are important things. Okay. Also, you need to try at some place to get a mix in this government, because the single party has ended up, it's a disaster right now in California. When they talk about the billionaires tax, what it is all the billionaires are leaving. But actually what it says in the proposition is that we're going to tax the richest among us. You know who's going to be left? The middle class. They'll be taxing them with that so-called billionaires tax. That's a mislabel.
1: All right. Well, I don't have to worry about that, because I'm a radio guy, and I'm not in favor of the billionaire's tax. All right, Jack, thank you. I got a lot of calls coming in from my brother Bruce. 805-543-8830 if you want to be one of them. Joseph is in Oceano. Hey, Joseph.
3: Hi, Dave, and hello to your brother there. Love that you got your brother on.
1: Hey, thank you.
3: And I just got a comment about the whole race, governor's race. I'm in the majority, I think, of most Californians, not just voting Californians. I'm tired of Democrats and Republicans. Both parties are bought out, corporate, and I suggest people to just quit voting for both of those parties and vote third party. If the majority of people voted more third party, then the two-party system would be, could be taken on only that way, only if we decide, and stop not believing, don't vote third party, it's never going to happen. It could happen. It must happen, actually, for this country to be saved in any sense.
1: This is a fascinating idea, Bruce. I mean, if you've seen the ballot, there must be 50 different candidates running for governor. Vast majority I've never heard of. What about voting third party?
2: Yeah. So in an idealistic sense, that may be a good idea. But in the real world, we've got problems in California that have to be solved. And those third-party candidates just aren't going to make it. There's not enough people that feel like, would go off and do that and make a difference. So it would be, in my view, a waste of a vote when you have a chance to put somebody else in that and give them a chance to see if they can turn this around. And I don't think there's a lot of bought and paid for Republicans in California. What would you get for your money? They have no power. I would encourage people to give them a chance to change.

0: and not have this one-party rule throughout the whole state.
1: Joseph.
2: Yeah, I mean, that's the thing. When America was created, that's what all these people were saying. No way, these colonies are going to be a country. And I mean, look at us now, right? The strongest military in the world. So being idealistic could become reality and has to be, I think, in my opinion, for us to be successful. But nice program, Dave, and nice talking to your brother.
1: Joseph, thank you for being part of it. 805-543-8830 if you want to join us as we talk about the governor's race. Alan's in San Luis. Hey, Alan.
3: Happy birthday, Dave, and
1: thank
3: hi,
1: you.
3: Bruce.
1: Hi, Alan.
3: Hey.
0: Oh, hi,
3: so,
0: Alan.
3: Hey. So I am going to vote for Hilton. I think he might get along with the legislature better than the other Republicans. And I guess there are actually four Republicans, two of I've never heard of. As far as the third party that was just brought up, the trouble is we have about a dozen candidates who are either third party or no party preference. So there's no way to concentrate votes when you have that many candidates. I'm wondering if we need to tighten up the rules a little bit so we won't get 50 candidates. I don't know how much they have to put in for signatures on petitions or how much money they spend, but I'm wondering if we could tighten things up a bit.
1: What do you say, Bruce?
0: Yeah, it would be good. I think the jungle primary is going to eliminate most all of those, and you're going to wind up with just two candidates.
3: Mm-hmm.
0: So...
3: It does spread the vote around, and so...
1: Alan, what about the billionaire tax?
3: Not a good idea. Yeah, let's drive more people out of the state. That's all we need to do, right? No, we need to keep people here. And people we haven't mentioned today, but we have a very poor rate of success in education. And we need to do something about that. And that's not throwing money at it. It's cutting down on the bureaucracy, which buries teachers in paperwork.
1: Well, what does Hilton say about education? What's his stand? Do we know?
3: I haven't heard. I haven't heard any candidate talking in education.
1: Have you, Bruce?
0: Yeah, yes, he's very strong in education. He wants to get more efficient use of the money. It's all going into the teachers' union and the pension programs, and little of it is getting into the classrooms.
3: Mm-hmm.
0: Even though now in California we pay, I think it was close to the top dollars per pupil for educating our kids, and they wind up at the bottom of the list in performance on math and reading and all the other basic things that kids should learn in school.
3: Thanks, guys.
1: All right, Alan, thank you. Short break. We'll come back for a final segment with my brother. I'm Dave Congleton. You're listening to KVEC. Dave Congleton here. 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
1: Here's Scott in San Luis. Hey,

0: Scott.
1: Hello, Dave.
0: Hey,
1: Happy
0: Scott.
1: Birthday.
0: Thank you.
1: Was it today or yesterday?
0: Yesterday.
1: Okay, I thought it was yesterday. So, hey, Bruce, again. So, I haven't voted yet. I'm going to do it tomorrow. But still, Steve Hilton is my guy. I know that we live in a super majority state. You know, we have, what, 60 Democrats out of 80. And then we have 30 Democrats in the Senate out of 40. So he's going to deal with another Schwarzenegger position that he couldn't get anything done. So I said before, Dave, the only thing he's going to be able to get done is appointing new justices, new appointments in all the commission chairs, and public perception. But I think I wouldn't accept any Trump endorsement because California is so anti-Trump. It would be better just to, like, just avoid Trump, and hopefully the perception would change.
0: Hold that thought. Scott, that's a great question. Bruce, did Trump make a mistake by endorsing Hilton and interfering in the race?
2: No, I think Hilton actually solicited the endorsement. So, no, he sees that as a motivation factor to bring out the Republican base. Typically, they don't vote in these primary elections. That may have been the thing that he was trying to do, is make sure the voter turnout is up.
0: All right. What else, Scott?
1: Well, you know, as far as the billionaire tax, you know, I oppose of it, obviously. But if it passes, it could change public perception in California because it will lose big people. It will lose big companies.
0: It ain't going to pass.
1: Well, yeah, I hope you're right. But if it did pass, we'd lose big companies and big people, and we'd have to drive them back, and that may lower taxes, change the party, and less regulation. You can only imagine if it did pass.
0: It's not going to pass. Gavin Newsom, my brother Bruce, and I are all opposed to it. That's never happened before. Probably never happened again. It's not going to happen. Thank you, Scott. Let's go to Don on KVEC. Hey, Don.
3: Hi, Dave.
0: Hey, Don.
3: Good to hear that you're against the billionaire tax,
0: but yeah.
3: I just want to put in my 2 cents for that.
0: Sure.
3: It's, like the last caller said, it's a tax. It's not a taxing problem. It's a spending problem. It's all the entitlements and all the giveaways. You know, the tobacco industry still has a lobby. Why does the tobacco industry need any incentives at all? You know, we pay farmers... I don't know if they're probably still out there. I haven't checked, but they used to pay farmers to not grow certain crops because the market was out of focus. It's the farmer's job to know what the market is. The government shouldn't be involved in manipulating the market. Get rid of all these incentives and stop the spending, and you don't need the taxes. In fact, maybe you can reduce the taxes.
0: Let's hear from Bruce. Bruce?
2: Boy, that's a great insight. I couldn't agree more. You get the government out and let the market work its magic and distribute the resources that we got in the most efficient way.
0: Don, can I ask who you're supporting for governor?
3: Oh, that list is so long, I haven't even bothered to look yet.
0: Yeah.
3: It's more of an eeny, meeny, miny, moe, but I mean, this is the primary, so yeah. I'm not that concerned.
0: All right, fair enough. Thank you, Don. Is he right about that, Bruce? This is just a primary, so it doesn't really matter? The general is what counts?
2: I would have to disagree with him on that point. It is vitally important that he get out and vote for the primary and make sure that we get, in my view, get a Republican on the top of that November ballot. It could well be that the Democrats split up somehow and wind up sneaking in there. So every vote in the primary is essential. And I say for Steve Hilton, you need to get out right now and let him know he's got your support. Encourage it.
0: I know the talk has been that there will be two Republicans, but there's also a chance it could be Becerra versus Steyer under this crazy system. Can we agree that it's time to get rid of that system?
2: I agree, David. I do. This jungle primary is not desirable, but that's what we got to deal with. So I say it's very important to get out and pick your candidate now. And it sounded like that caller was looking at the whole list like eeny, meeny, miny, moe. That's look at the issues that the state is going to face and then look at what each of these people say about

0: what they're going to do.
1: On the
0: their background is what they bring to it.
1: On the Frederick Law text line, your brother talks about education. The 10 worst performing states nationwide are all Republican-run states. California is number 30 nationally. I got 30 seconds to comment.
0: Yeah, look down at Mississippi. It's a Republican-run state that used to be at the bottom of the list, and the Republican legislature and governor in Mississippi has implemented programs to turn that around and make the education dollars much more effective. So I don't know, but I don't even believe that statistic.
1: I'll do some research and text you later. All right, Bruce, always appreciate the conversation. Glad you're my older brother. This is Hometown Radio.

0: showed Pope Leo photos of children lost to cancer linked to the toxic dumping. Inside of Sarah's Cathedral, he talked about loved ones killed by pollution caused by unscrupulous people and organizations acting with impunity. The European Court of Human Rights last year found Italian officials knew for decades about the pollution by the Camorra crime syndicate that controls waste disposal, but failed to take necessary steps to protect lives.
1: Some new numbers on consumer confidence finding Americans are focusing their spending on things like home expenses. Retail expert Heather Herzog tells ABC News.
2: When they are spending, they're spending on home things. For example, Afterpay came out with a study. They looked at buy now, pay later statistics. People were spending on average on carpenter, you know, home improvement items. That's up around 48%.
1: And a magnitude 6.0 earthquake struck off the coast of Hawaii overnight. The quake triggered a number of aftershocks and some rock slides, which damaged buildings. I'm Mike Dubusky, ABC News.
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6: Last Friday during the open line, somehow we got on a discussion of local radio, and we ended up talking about radio back in the 1980s, and we were talking about Peterson in the News and Captain Buffoon in the 70s. But really, local radio goes further back. I reminded you that earlier this month, KVEC celebrated its 89th anniversary, which means that next May is the big 9-0. My first guest, our good friend, Mr. Joe Collins, grew up in San Luis as Joe Sullivan, and he went on to have a big-time radio career at a variety of stations. And you know what? The guy is still going strong. He joins us from the great metropolis of Fresno. Joe, good afternoon.
7: Dave, it's great to hear your voice, and I have fond memories of KVEC, especially when I was in the Motel Inn. Because I worked there in 1964, my first year on the air. I broke in on KSLY on Sunday mornings, starting in January of 64. And then the end of spring, I went over to KBEC and took over the jazz show on a Friday and Saturday night, and then became like full-time evening employee. And there was a thrill to pull into the parking lot of the Motel Inn and walk into that little station, and it was a magic building.
6: I miss that place, and I wasn't here, but I love these stories. But back up, Joe. So you grew up in San Luis. When did you first discover radio?
7: I was living in San Francisco, and my dad was a jazz musician, and was friends with a guy who worked at KCBS named Bob Gurner, and we went to some kind of a deal over like in Concord or Walnut Creek or something that was by a swimming pool, and KCBS was doing a delayed broadcast from the poolside for this event, and I think I was maybe 4 or 5, and it was on delayed broadcast, so you they would talk, and then suddenly you would hear the playback 5 minutes later.

0: and Bob Gerner put me on the microphone, and I was a guest on his show at, I don't know, the age of 4 or 5, and I got to hear myself on KCBS, and that kind of ignited something. But
1: wow.
0: When I moved to San Luis Obispo in 51, there was only KATY and KVEC, and there was no rock music, there was no race music, it was all, you know, strings and a lot of accordions, and it was pretty square music. And I would listen to the distance stations from, like, Texas and stuff late at night, and listen to the race records. But in 1956, KATY, which at that time was out on Lower South Street where the circus grounds were, just before they put in all the condos and the houses, there were no houses out there. It was just fields. And the circus would come to town, and that's where they would set up the tents out there. And there was a transmitter out there and an old transmitter shack, and that was the KATY studios until they moved in the later 50s to the Kimball Motor Company upstairs above Kimball Motors on Monterey. And in 1956, when I was 10 and I was discovering rock and roll, Little Richard and Fats Domino and of course Elvis, and there was a guy named Tom McManus on KATY who did a show called Best on Wax from 8 to 10, yeah, Monday through Friday.
1: Best of Wax, okay.
0: Best on Wax.
1: Best on Wax, okay.
0: And sometimes some of the records he was playing were on 78 RPM. He was playing 45s and 78s.
1: Oh, jeez.
0: Then in 1958, a guy named Jim Barber started doing a show called Teen Time that was a call-in request show. And I was in seventh grade at San Luis Junior High when it was up on Hilltop, the Hilltop Junior High School. And two of my classmates, a girl named Diane Leyenhood, who just turned 80, she was like 12 at the time, and her girlfriend Diane Jenkins, who was a classmate, they would go down to the station from 8 to 10 and answer the 543-8830 line and take requests. And I would always be, if you're the first caller at this number, you'll win a free record.
1: Yeah.
0: And all the records I would get were crap records. I mean, they weren't hits. They were just throwaway records that the station would get and never play. But I won a collection of junk records from Teen Time, KVEC, in 1958. And I have to go down to the Motel Inn to pick up my prize.
1: Well, but it's fascinating to me, Joe, is that the 543-8830 number that you used in 1958 is still our number here at the station.
0: I understand that.
1: Wow.
0: But I still, that number is ingrained in my mind because sure, I used to dial it so many times every night to get any of my requests or win a contest.
1: Did you know Russ James?
0: Yes.
1: I don't know if you know that we just lost him a few weeks ago.
0: I did not know that. Yeah. Russ was the head of the Paso Fair, the Mid-State Fair, for years. But we used to listen, my grandmother and I, she had a table model radio, and KVEC used to carry Mel Ventor and Telotest every morning, which was a call-in show. And you wouldn't hear the person on the other end of the line. You would hear him talking to the person, but you wouldn't, because they had no tape delay. But that show originated from KFRC in San Francisco when they were up on Van Ness in the Cadillac building.
1: Right.
0: Later on, I worked with one of the engineers when I went to work for KFRC, who was Mel Ventor's engineer. And Russ James was on the mornings, and he carried Telotest, and then he did a show called Party Line.
1: That's right.
0: And people would call in and talk to Russ on KBEC in the mornings on Party Line. Of course, Russ was also involved in the early days of KVEC Channel 6, which I was there to watch the night they went on the air, the very first night.
1: What do you remember?
0: 1954.
1: What do you remember about the first night? That KVEC TV, which is now KSBY TV. What
0: right.
1: do you remember about that first night?
0: I remember I think they signed on at 5 p.m., and my grandfather had that afternoon. He went to Valley Electric Company. Chris

0: Chris Jacobson, who at that time owned KVEC and Valley Electric Company, and he sold televisions, and he bought a big console Zenith black and white 24-inch screen, which was the biggest screen they made at the time, and it was black and white. And I think he paid $990 for it. And, I mean, it was a huge piece of furniture. They delivered it in a truck about 4:30. And the whole family showed up at my grandfather's house, Ed Atkinson, who had Atkinson and Hollister Insurance there on Higera Street, across from the back from the backside of the Greyhound Bus Depot. And the whole family watched it. And the first show they ran when they signed on was Industry on Parade.
1: We're in conversation with Joe Collins. And I remind listeners, yes, KVEC, that's Valley Electric Corporation or Valley Electric Company.
0: And then John Cohan bought the company, and I worked for John Cohan. But it was originally owned by Chris Jacobson.
1: That's right. All right, let's pause here. Joe Collins, we're reminiscing about radio on the Central Coast. We'll pick it up as we continue on AM 920, FM 96.5, News Talk, KVEC. Just talking about radio, particularly radio on the Central Coast. In the 50s and the 60s and the 70s and the 80s, Joe Collins is our guide. He grew up in San Luis as Joe Sullivan, but no stranger to many people who have loved the radio at different stations throughout California. So, Joe, as we're back with you, it sounds like in the 1950s it was KVEC versus KATY.
0: And that was it. And you could kind of get KPRL, and once in a while you could pick up KSMA out of Santa Maria. But they were all playing what we considered boring music, music our parents liked.
1: Yeah. Wow. And then, so when did K-Sly come along?
0: February 1960, when I was in the eighth grade. And that's an interesting story. Darryl Cruz was there at the beginning, and the day they went on the air, they had a programming budget of $29 cash. And Brown's Music Store was selling 45s at 93 cents a piece. So Darryl went down and bought 29 records the day they went on, because I think they went on at noon. And he bought, they didn't have record service yet, because they were just a brand new station, so they had no credibility with the record labels, so they weren't getting promotional copies yet. So for the first 2 months that station was on the air, they played those same 29 records over and over and over again, and a couple of them, they would flip over and play the B-side so that they maybe, and they would consider those cuts, and here's a K-Sly extra. And they had no oldies library yet, so they played 29 records for the first 2 months, and that was their budget for programming when they went on the air.
1: Wow. But were they successful from the beginning?
0: You know, they were new, and the young kids were listening to them.
1: Yeah.
0: As far as the older people, KVEC was still, I believe, stronger. But by the time I got on radio in 1964, K-Sly had a pretty good foothold, and they were kind of like neck and neck with KVEC, and they were lobbing insults at each other. You know, the guys from KVEC would badmouth K-Sly, the guys from K-Sly would badmouth KVEC, and say, "Oh yeah, they're only selling spots for $1 a holler, stuff like that."
1: $1 a holler. So, other than your voice at the age of four, when was your first job? Was it in 1964 when you broke into radio?
0: It was 2 days after my 18th birthday. It was Sunday, I think it was maybe January 20th. Let's see, the 25th was a Thursday. So I think maybe it was like the 28th of January, like 3 days after my 18th birthday was my first show at 10 a.m. on that Sunday morning. John Borba put me on the air. And my first record I played on the radio was Gone Go Away by the Four Seasons, followed by this new band out of

0: Liverpool called the Beatles, and I saw her standing there, and I was off to the races.
1: Well, let's take a call. We've got Tom up in Templeton. Hey, Tom.
2: Howdy.
1: Hi.
2: I just wondered if anybody remembers the Kansas Ed Show.
1: The Kansas Ed Show. Joe?
2: It was on.
0: No, I don't. I remember Mac the Scotch Hillbilly, but I don't remember the Kansas Ed Show.
1: What was the Kansas Ed Show, Tom?
2: Okay. Well, actually, you guys were talking, I think, KSY radio, and this was, I was thinking back in the early days, I heard somebody talk about their first television, and it was on the first television shows.
1: Oh.
2: In Channel 6. But is this Joe fella that's talking there? Is he the local? Sounds familiar.
1: He grew up here as Joe Sullivan. Did you grow up here, Tom?
2: Yeah, I knew it, Joe Sullivan in high school.
0: Sam? Yeah, that was me.
1: Yeah.
0: Class of 64.
2: Yeah, same here.
1: There you go.
0: Cool.
2: Okay.
0: Well, it's good. It's good to hear you.
2: All right.
1: All right, Tom. Nice. Keep listening. All right.
0: So, have a pulse.
1: All right. So you had the first gig, Sunday morning show. And it was off to the races. But then you came over.
0: It was off to the races, and then a couple months later, a guy who did the weekend jazz show by the name of Lou Herman, he and I were friends at KBC, and he was going to move. He worked for the state, and he was going to transfer to Sacramento. And he goes, Joe, you would be perfect for this show. Why don't you go talk to Darryl Cruz? And that weekend, I was on the radio on KBC on Friday and Saturday nights with the Late Late Affair. And within about 2 weeks, I was doing 6 to midnight as a full-time employee.
1: Well, what was the late? What would you do with the Late Late Affair?
0: I had a jazz collection that I would bring from home because the station didn't really have a jazz library, but I was playing like the Jazz Crusaders, a lot of stuff on Blue Note, Thelonious Monk, stuff like that, and I'd play Nancy Wilson and Peggy Lee and Frank Sinatra, but I was playing straight ahead jazz.
1: Did you get to? So you got to choose the songs you wanted to play.
0: They didn't mess with me at all because they didn't know anything about jazz. They just said go for it.
1: And these were the days that the radio station was staffed 24 hours a day, or did you sign off?
0: No, they signed off at midnight.
1: Okay.
0: And I would have to come in, and they went back on the 6. I would have to come in at 5:45 and turn on, which later became KZOZ. It was KVEC FM 93.3 with 33,000 watts of effective radiated power, but it was in monaural. It was not stereo.
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0: It sure did, 93.3. And it came from the production room of the Motel Inn of the KVEC studios. And it was on from 6 p.m. to 11 p.m., and there were no commercials.
1: Why no commercials?
0: Nobody could sell it.
1: Oh. So was it by choice?
0: We would music for dinner from 6 to 8, and you would just track schmaltzy dinner music albums. And then from 8 to 10 was the potpourri of classics. And then from 10 to 11 was music in a jazz vein. And all you do is you would track, because I was on the AM, so I had to worry about running Dodger baseball or running. I had to do a 10 p.m. evening news roundup with no commercials where I had to talk for 15 minutes nonstop. And my reading comprehension skills when I got out of high school were not that good. I sucked. And I wanted to be good. And so that summer during Dodger baseball, summer 64, after I'd already gotten my high school diploma, I taught myself comprehensive skills and became a good reader.
1: Joe Collins, reminiscing a little bit about the history of radio on the Central Coast. And so here you are, 1964. You've got KSLY, you've got KATY, you've got KVEC. They're just all playing music.
0: Yeah, but KSLY was the only station playing rock, and they were more like kind of chicken rock. Every once in a while they'd play something a little harder, but they didn't play a whole lot of soul music.

0: Fred Peterson came on, and Fred came after I left San Luis. I left San Luis end of 65, and I think Fred came 67 or 68, because I started hearing about him when I was working at KFRC in San Francisco. I heard about this guy. You got to hear this guy, Peterson, and the news.
1: I want to bring Kurt into the conversation because he's been around here since the 70s. We're continuing our conversation with Joe Collins after that, just talking about radio, a little bit of history here on the Central Coast. Stick around. We're live. We're local. It must be the Dave Congleton Show.
2: Dedicate one to the ladies. Now,

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1: Because without you, this is just recess. 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
0: Thank you for always making it possible for us to play the sports we love.
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2: If you're just joining us, we are in conversation with radio personality veteran Joe Collins. He grew up in San Luis as Joe Sullivan, where he reconnected with one of his former classmates. We're reminiscing a little bit about history on the Central Coast. Started off with a KVEC, and then KATY came along, and then KSLY, KSLY came along after that. And look who's coming along now, our good friend, the one, the only, Dr. Larry Martinez. Larry, good afternoon.
3: Good afternoon, Dr. Dave.
2: How are you, buddy?
3: Hey, this is a great segment. It brings forth many memories. In 1964, I was a sixth grader at Sinsheimer School. My teacher was Martha Powers, and KSLY approached her and asked her for someone to read news about Sinsheimer School, because KSLY was into school reports. And so she picked me to do the reading of the news of Sinsheimer School, and we went down to the KSLY studios to tape it, which were right there. My memory is right there where Petra is today. And we recorded it, and it was fabulous hearing my voice on the air. Later, every Saturday morning, KSLY had high school reports, and John Ronca, Jarnine Tartaglia, and Jim D. and myself. Jim D. and myself gave the San Luis Obispo high school report, and John Ronca and Jarnine Tartaglia every Saturday morning in the late 60s at KSLY gave the Mission High report. Great memories.
2: Remember any of this, Joe?
4: Well, I remember when the high school report first started on KSLY, which was at 1214 High Guerra Street, right next door to Bob's Cork and Liquor. And the high school report originally, the very first one, was hosted by Langdon Winter, who graduated class of 1962 from San Luis High. Langdon went on to be one of the chief writers for Rolling Stone magazine, wrote for Rolling Stone for years. Wow. But Langdon was from San Luis Obispo.
2: I didn't know that. Larry, what else do you want to say?
3: Yeah, Langdon Winter also wrote a book that was very influential in the area of technology assessment, where he examined the decision to build the freeway through San Luis Obispo and how the building of the freeway in San Luis Obispo radically changed the whole nature of the town by dividing it. Yeah, and he was a professor of technology assessment at RPI, so right there in Albany, New York.
2: Wow.
4: And Langdon was also one hell of a piano player, too.
2: The things you learn from hometown radio. All right, Larry, thanks for checking in. Thanks for the great memories. By the way,
4: and that freeway, I watched them build that freeway. I lived at 1833 Loomis Street, and so the freeway ran right above my backyard out there by Loomis and Grand Avenue. We used to go up after the crew had finished at 5 o'clock and shut down the tractors. As kids, we would go out and play on the tractors and climb up on the carryalls and the dump trucks and stuff. And pretend we were driving the equipment while they were, you know, after they would finish their workday on that freeway. Well, we watched them, them build that freeway as kids growing up in that neighborhood.
2: Yeah, let's get back to radio, though. Let's get back to radio, guys. I want to talk about radio. Larry, anything else about radio?
3: Well, Dave McRobbie and I were in the same high school class. Dave McRobbie said, KSLY needs help because they're getting so many of these promotional records, and they need somebody to go in and sort them. And so he and I would go to the KSLY studios, which now we're in the Sinsheimer building downstairs.
4: Right.
3: Which, by the way, got flooded out in 1968 in the flood. But we would sit there for an hour or so every week sorting records, you know.

0: hundreds of 45 records, and we got to know the music business pretty well.
1: There we go. All right, Larry, thanks for checking in. On the Frederick Law text line, Susan is reminding us, hey, Susan, that today is Cher's 80th birthday. There you go, Joe.
2: We're not getting any younger. I left one thing out about the late 1950s. Two key stations that played a vital role in the rock and roll history of San Luis Obispo before KLCY went on the air, because, again, KVEC was the only station playing any rock, and they were only doing 2 hours a day from 8 to ten, was KAFY in Bakersfield, and there was a station out of Tijuana, the Mighty 690, was a big 50,000-watt station out of Mexico that boomed into San Luis Obispo, and that was our source for good rock and roll. That was, because those were like full-time rock stations, CAFI in Bakersfield and the Mighty 690. Of course, KRLA came along in 1961, and a lot of us who were cruisers in town, we would listen to KRLA as opposed to listen to K-Sly as we would cruise the streets of San Luis.
1: Joe Collins on this broadcast. You mentioned before the break Peterson of the News. Talk about Fred Peterson and the impact he had on local radio.
2: Fred was a character. You know that he was an Army drill sergeant, and he was at Pearl Harbor. He was stationed there at the Army base when they got bombed in December 7th, 1941. He was at Pearl Harbor.
1: And the only reason he survived is that he got bombed the night before.
2: Yeah, that's the truth.
1: Yeah.
2: Yeah, he did like his wine.
1: Yeah. He was too hungover to go to breakfast. Had he gone to breakfast, he would have been killed.
2: Yeah, because they bombed the mess hall.
1: Yeah. But his tagline, this is Peterson, pause, and the news.
2: You could have driven a dump truck through the... the dead air.
1: Let me bring Kurt into this, because Kurt, you talk a little bit about Peterson and the News.
3: Well, you know, when I moved here permanently, I started visiting in 72, 73, but when I actually moved here in 79, I religiously would listen to Harry or Captain Buffoon and Peterson on the way to Cuesta to go to the radio class and do the rest of the stuff at a junior college, or as Ron Finn would call it, a high school with ashtrays back then. And I would hear Peterson every morning do that pause, and you'd wait for it. If you were a fan of Buffoon and Peterson, why, that was, you know, one of the icing on the cake, so to speak, or the cherry on top, was to wait and hear him after the news say, "This is Peterson and the news," you know, and it would make you feel good. I mean, it was fantastic.
1: Yeah, we really felt guilty.
2: Fred was a character.
1: We really felt guilty when we fired him on his birthday. You know that? Do you know that?
2: I thought that was kind of cold.
1: Well, you know who did that? That was Danny Clarkson.
2: Danny Clarkson, who Danny was a salesman at K-Sly when I started there in '64.
1: Yeah, poor Fred. Fred was at K-Sly forever. And they couldn't afford him anymore. And Guy Hackman had lunch with Danny Clarkson and begged Danny, "Please take Fred Peterson. We don't want to, we have to let him go, but we want him to have a job." So we brought him over. He lasted about a year. Sweetest guy in the world, but he wouldn't change with the times. He wouldn't learn how to use a computer.
2: Oh, no. He marched to his own drum.
1: So he screwed up a remote broadcast, and Danny let him go, and we found out after the fact it was his birthday. And on the very next day, front page of the Telegram Tribune, KVEC fires local radio legend on his birthday. Oh, Peterson. So we mentioned the other night Captain Buffoon. Harry May, is he still with us?
2: He lives up in Bakersfield. He and his wife, Liz, have an advertising agency down in Bakersfield, and I communicate with him probably once a year, and he always sends me a Christmas card, but I mess with him. I'll send him funny emails and stuff and mess with him.
1: He's probably the one personality that

0: When we talk about radio, people call in, they talk about Captain Buffoon. So he was like a morning guy on K-Slide.
1: He was a major talent. I mean, he could have worked a major market. He was that good.
0: Why didn't he?
1: You know, the whole time I worked with him, for the most part, he had his place up at the Tascadero, and he enjoyed the lifestyle of living on the Central Coast.
0: Kurt, I come back to you. What is it about Buffoon that was so special?
2: Joe is right. He really did, because I had moved up here from San Diego County in Los Angeles, so I was really picky about radio, and some of the radio up here didn't jive with me. And I mean, I didn't jive with me either. And so when I heard Captain Buffoon, that was one I could settle on, because I had come from hearing the major market guys, and I felt that he had that strength, and he was funny.
1: No, he was a major market talent who chose to stay in San Luis Obispo and then was comfortable moving to Bakersfield.
2: Yeah, he was, and so I loved his show, and I remember had a place up by Atascadero Lake, and he stayed here for quite a while. And
1: yeah, he had
2: radio.
1: A nice place by the lake. And he's got a twin brother, Butch.
2: Yeah, Butch, who had the roller skate rental on Garden Street.
1: Okay.
0: Really?
2: Yeah.
0: Butch May.
2: Yeah. Downstairs, kind of under Linnea's. It turned into a used stereo store later on. But on Thursday nights, people would rent roller skates from Butch and skate around San Luis, probably until
1: Butch did some construction work for me, built a deck for me on the back of my house when I had my house up on McCollum. And he looks just like Harry, but he doesn't sound like him.
2: Right. They were identical twins, as I remember.
0: Really, they were twins.
2: Yeah.
1: Yeah, they were identical twins, but they didn't sound alike.
0: All right. Short break. We'll come back for a final segment with Joe Collins as we reminisce a little about the history of radio on the Central Coast. This is KVEC News Talk 920, 96.5 FM.
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0: Our guide has been Joe Collins. He grew up here as Joe Sullivan, but he had a great career in radio, not just here on the Central Coast, but other markets as well. But as we were talking about before, Joe, you eventually came back to San Luis Obispo in the 80s. Was it 1982?
1: Toward the end of 82, I did 7 years in Fresno and left my programming position running KBOS, and I was picked up by Gary Owens hired me to run KZOZ and be the program director, and I was there for, I don't know, maybe 9 months, And the owner of the station wanted me to fire

0: Wingnut, who was a good friend of mine, and I fought him tooth and nail on it, and I ended up having to let him go, and about 2 weeks later they let me go because I'd fought him on it, and I was out of work for 45 minutes, and I got a call from Guy Hackman. He said, I need you to be my new afternoon drive guy on KSLY AM. So, and that was the day I met my first show. I met Fred Peterson.
1: Oh, so you hadn't met him before?
0: I'd never met Fred. And I met Fred and I'd met Harry. I met Captain Buffoon while I was still running KZOZ. We ran into each other downtown and talked for a while. And I didn't realize Harry listened to my show. He liked my show. And anyway, so I ended up working with Harry, and I ended up being Harry's boss because Guy, a few months later, appointed me the program director. And, of course, we switched over KUNA-FM, which was automated, and KUNA became Sly 96-FM, and we moved to the Railroad Square.
1: Okay, sure. Sure. And then later on, at that time, he had K-Jewel. And K-Jewel was over there by Railroad Square.
0: Well, K-Jewel, wasn't that the old US 98? Or no, that became the country station.
1: Let me go to Kurt on this one.
0: Yeah, K-Jewel became 1400 AM, right?
1: Right.
2: And KUNA...
0: The original K-Jewel is here in Fresno, which is still K-Jewel,
2: yeah.
0: But they patterned K-Jewel 1400 AM out of the easy-listening K-Jewel here in Fresno.
1: Is that how you remember it, Kurt?
2: Yeah, and I think when they put Sly on the FM, didn't they put the beautiful music, the wall of Revoxes that triggered off each other on the AM?
0: Yeah, and that was, and it was KUNA. We were Sly 96 KSLY FM, and so KUNA became an AM station.
2: Yeah.
1: Well, on the Frederick Law text line, Danny checks in Grover. Hey, Danny. Yes! Exclamation mark. I remember Peterson and the news and Captain Buffoon as well. Good times. I came to San Luis in 1977. Resident in 1979. I remember. This is great that what time? About 50 years ago, Joe, and folks still remember these radio personalities.
0: Oh yeah, well, I mean, because Harry, like I said, Harry was major market talent, and I had great respect for his abilities.
1: How about this guy, George Rasta Rastaman?
0: Don't know who he is.
1: Kurt, you know him.
2: All right, George Rasta started working for this company in sales when the studios were on Grand Avenue in Halcyon in Arroyo Grande.
0: I was working at KZOZ when they moved down there because we were next to the old Army Surplus place.
2: Correct.
0: On South Higuera when I took over KZOZ.
2: So Rasta did sales for a while and then moved to On Air and did a weekend show. And I think that pretty much was later when this station had moved up and was back on Broad Street and brought near Tank Farm in San Luis. And he still does a show on Twitch on Friday and Sunday nights called KCCA. He plays New Wave from the 80s. Rastaman KCCA.
1: Wow. You learn something every day. Half the stuff I've been hearing in the last hour, I'm not familiar with. What about, let's back up a little bit. What about Mac the Scotch Hillbilly?
0: Don McLeod. What a character he was. He used to like my, when I would produce commercials at KVEC, I would always like put a musical stinger on the end of it. And he used to call me Mr. Stinger. And he was a great salesman. He sold his own Ranch House Jamboree on Saturday and Sunday morning on KBEC when I was down there at the Motel Inn. Don McLeod, Mac the Scotch, sold all his advertising. Plus, he was a salesman during the week for KBEC, and he was the top billing salesman. That's when they had Dale Kirk as a salesperson. Of course, Bob Brown was the manager. Daryl Cruz was the program director. And Mac sold circles around the rest of those guys. He used to drive around an old red 19. 19-

0: 58 Thunderbird.
1: I played, I have one of his shows, and it's right after a famous country star died. A man died in a plane crash. And for the life of me, I can't remember the name of the country singer. But it's got Mac the Scotch Hillbilly, his son-in-law, and they're doing giveaways, and he's doing live commercials for these businesses in the downtown that are no longer around. And I'm
0: and the thing is, his show was sold out. I mean, every commercial break was filled up with a paying client.
1: Yeah.
0: Plus, he sold advertising for the regular KVC during the week, and he was the top billing salesman. And again, Dale Kirk was the other sales guy, and Bob Brown was the manager, and he sold too.
1: How did Mac the Scotch Hillbilly go from KVEC to KSLY?
0: Actually, I think he was on KSLY before KVEC. Because when KSLY first started, Mac did the Ranch House Jamboree. This is before I was on the radio, but he was over at KVEC by the time I was in radio in 64. But KSLY went on in 60, and those like maybe 60, 61, he was on KSLY. And for a while, KSLY, around 61, would play classical on the weekends, and I'm trying to remember the name of the guy who hosted it. Derek Maitland Mills. The guy's name was Derek Maitland Mills, and he went on to do classical radio in Seattle years later. But he did classical music on KSLY on the weekends, and they were kind of like all over the road with their format.
1: Well, it sounds like it. On the Frederick Law text line, Cheryl checks in. Hey, Cheryl, my mom and I listened to Mac the Scotch Hillbilly every week when I was a kid. Again, 50, 60 years later, we're still talking about these guys because they meant a lot to a lot of people. They were characters.
0: He was a character. He was a great, he was a good man. He was a real sweet guy.
1: Mm. When were you the happiest in radio, Joe?
0: Oh, for the most part, I've been pretty lucky. I've been able to maintain my happiness because happiness is an inside job.
1: Yeah, okay. But when were you happiest in radio? Was there one gig that particularly challenged you?
0: Those 7 years at KFRC in San Francisco were great. When I was working underground radio in Marin County at the same time, that was wonderful. Of course, my 2 years at KMAT in Los Angeles, it was great working there, but you had to live there, and I did not enjoy living in L.A.
1: Yeah.
0: I think the last 8 years of my career working for Art LeBeau was a dream job, so I was pretty happy there, too. But like I said, happiness is an inside job.
1: Mm-hmm. What should I have asked you that I didn't ask you in the 30 seconds I have left?
0: I think we've pretty much covered it.
1: Let me
0: just congratulate you on your long illustrious career with KVEC. That is a great accomplishment on your part, Dave.
1: Well, thank you very much. Am I going to be here in 5 years?
0: I bet you will.
1: Only if you're still on the radio in 5 years, Joe.
0: Well, I'm not on the radio other than with my commercials. I haven't done a radio show since November 15th, 2018. I've been asked to do shows, but I don't have anything else I need to prove.
1: Yeah. Well, what a delightful hour. Thank you so much for joining us, Joe.
0: It's been an honor.
1: I wish you continued good health. And next time you're over on the coast, please stop by the station. Let's keep the conversation going.
0: I will definitely look you up, Dave.
1: All right, sir. Thank you very much. The one, the only, Mr. Joe Collins. I so appreciate his perspective. It's good to get this recorded.

0: Jinping responding to all this, calling for a full-scale rescue effort and an investigation. I'm Mike Dabusky, ABC News.
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5: History. History. Through the eyes of those who lived it. This is Hometown Heroes, presented on the air and online by Provident Payments, proudly honoring the men and women whose service and sacrifice have secured our freedom. Now, the host of Hometown Heroes, Paul Leffler.
6: Welcome to another edition of Hometown Heroes, the program that reminds you no matter where you live in this great country of ours, no matter how big or how small your hometown might be, there are stories there that should not go untold. And they don't have to if we're willing to do something about it. Our goal with this show has always been to honor our veterans for their service and sacrifice. We want to preserve their stories so we never forget the price that's been paid for our freedom. And oh, what we can learn in the process. We're educated, we're entertained, and we even find ourselves inspired by these stories from our men and women in uniform. And when we get to hear from those who had to live in the absence of freedom, our ex-prisoners of war, the way we view the privileges we enjoy is certainly impacted. Our guest today, 95-year-old Ray Servatius of Clarkston, Washington, spent 309 days in captivity during the Korean War. And it's quite a story of survival we're going to get to hear on the banks of the Snake River. If you hear the occasional speedboat or helicopter in the background, you're getting a taste of what Ray and his wife of 72 years, Carol, experience on a daily basis. But they wouldn't have ever had the chance to meet if he didn't make it through an extremely harrowing situation in the skies over Korea in October 1952. We'll get to that, but as always, we like to go back to the beginning, which for Ray came in the Lone Star State.
7: Well, in Vernon, Texas, where I was born, and it wasn't very long after that that my dad was able to get on a hold of some land up at a little town called Sundown, Texas. So he went up there and he had, I don't know how many acres he farmed there, and about in 38 or 39, some land come for sale over to a town called Anton, Texas. So he went over there and got a hold of 160 acres there. It wasn't very long in that he bought another 160 acres. So he had 320 acres of cotton land. And it was dry land, and it didn't rain a whole lot there, but he got enough money together that he had them drill an irrigation well. And they went down 120 feet or so, and that pump could pump 1,200 gallons a minute all day long. And so he was able to water the whole lawn with just that water there. And he had good crops and good prices, and of course World War II was just ending. And so my oldest brother's running a jewelry store in Orphan, I told you, he come up here to visit them, and he liked the area so much here that he decided to go home and sell. He sold the farm, auctioned all the farm equipment and everything off, and he had a a 41 Buick. So he drove a Buick and pulled a trailer up here, and I drove that 46 International pickup up here. It's only 17 years old, and nobody even thinks of doing that anymore.
6: And even before that, I'm thinking, if you're one of eight kids growing up on all this acreage of cotton, your dad must have put you to work a little bit.
7: We worked all day.

0: long, lots of days, we'd start at 7 in the morning and wouldn't quit till it got too dark to work at night. We pick cotton, hoed the weeds out of it and everything. So I had my share of hard work when before I was 17 years old.
1: And were any of your siblings in the military in World War II?
0: I had a brother-in-law that, well, my old next oldest brother Bob, him and a good friend of his named Claude, when World War II started, they both volunteered. He could volunteer to go in the service for a year. Well, they both went in. Well, Bob, my brother, he decided he'd just get out and come back home. But Claude, he stayed in, and they sent him overseas to the Philippines. It wasn't very long after that when I don't know what the general's name was, surrendered, and he was captured by the Japanese. And he spent 4 years in a Japanese prisoner of war camp. Ended up in Japan and working in some kind of a mill there. And he said the Japs are all around there. And when the war ended, he knew something was happening because all the Japs there, they just laid down their pistols and quit because the war ended. And it took him a while just to get out of Japan. He's been dead since 84, so.
1: Was he on the Bataan Death March?
0: Yeah, he was.
1: So you're familiar with this idea of a prisoner of war before you ever became one.
0: Well, I knew he was, but I didn't think it ever happened to me. Well, all the time in World War II, my dad was, he kept good track of him because my oldest brother was working temporary for the Air Force, and he was in Hawaii, Honolulu. And so he kept track of them, and when the Japs bombed Honolulu, why, we were out in the field working, and my dad come out there, and he said, "I just got a phone call from your older brother Harold that the Japs come over there and bombed everything, but he's okay." He took some moving pictures of the Jap planes coming over and all that. What he was doing, went to some kind of school to learn to fix instruments and that kind of stuff, but he wasn't in the military. He was working in and fixing airplanes. When the Japs, he said the Japs came over. He heard these planes flying over real early in the morning. And he looked out, and there was a Japanese symbol on the planes. And he said they were bombing everything that they could bomb. And so he stayed around there, and he made it out of Hawaii. I really don't know how he got out of there, but he got out, and he went to Spokane, and is working in a jewelry store up there. And the jewelry store in Orofino came up for sale, so he went down and bought it.
1: And then when World War II's over, those years afterwards, or your high school years, you told us about driving the truck up here. So when you decide to join the Idaho National Guard in 1949, you're probably not thinking there's another war coming soon.
0: No, I didn't. Well, I just wanted to join that, and I was anxious. Tell you the truth, everything that's happened to me, I volunteered for. I wasn't drafted for any of it.
1: So what did make you want to volunteer in 1949?
0: Oh, I don't know. It just seemed like that's what all the young guys were doing. It wasn't very long why they got down the orders, and they were sending me to Korea. And so I got to come home for 3 weeks and stuff, and I went over to Seattle and got on a troop ship there, and it took us 2 or 3 weeks to get to Japan. And in Japan, they had us in a big army processing plant there, and that's when they said, "Well, you're going to go to Korea." So we took a 5 day ship trip over to Korea. We landed there, and from there we got on a, well, where we landed was in Incheon or something. And the water was so deep, the boat we went in there couldn't get to shore, so we had to wade to shore from the. They got to put us on a train, and the further we went, and finally we come to a place where the sign up there says, "From this point on, steel helmets must be worn." So I figured we must be getting close. And so I got up there, and they put me as the. And I went through the survey school. They put me with the 7th Infantry Division Field Artillery Outfit as head of their survey crew. Well, it wasn't very long after that the Air Force come down, and they wanted somebody to volunteer and come go on temporary duty to the Air Force. Right in the back seat of an AT-6, identifying Chinese artillery positions and that kind of stuff. So I volunteered for that, and out of the whole 7th Army, I was lucky and got picked for that.
1: I was lucky and got picked, you say, and I'm interested in the mindset there, because I can't tell you how many vets have told me, never volunteer for anything in the military, and you're going from field artillery, which in theory could be a safer job, to going up in a little bitty plane with a single engine where

0: the enemy can shoot you, because I'm guessing you guys are flying pretty low if you're observing, right?
1: Well, here, the way it was, why the Air Force had a plane up there called DC-3, I think, or something like that, and they were directing all the flights and stuff out of that. They would send us out early in the morning, see. Well, it took me a little while to get used to flying, because in the back of an AT-6, I got seasick. I was vomiting about every time we went out. And the pilot one day, that pilot asked me, said, "Did you see all that?" And I said, "No, I didn't, but I bombed them with my puke bad." And so we flew. I finally got to where, after about 14 missions, I could handle it pretty good. And the day we got shot down, or the night before, I was on the last flight of the day with this pilot. He had been a pilot in World War II, and he said he'd taken out a Japanese ship all by himself and stuff. So he was quite a hero. So we flew, got to fly, and it was late at night, and it got to be too dark. Base come all in, and he said, "It's too dark for you to come back here," and he sent us south to another base. So we went there and we stayed all night.
0: Well, let me ask you this too. So you tell us you would have the nausea, and it took you a while to calibrate to riding in the back of this AT-6, which most people know simply as a World War II era trainer for the fighter pilots before they'd fly something in combat. I've actually ridden in the back of one of those. It's not the most luxurious accommodations. But over those first several missions that you flew, had you guys had some close calls where the enemy did take some shots at you and you thought you might go down?
1: We come back two or three times, and the first thing they'd do, they'd look the plane over to see if there's any bullet holes in it.
0: Yeah.
1: And sometimes there was and sometimes there wasn't.
0: So you knew this was a risky job?
1: I knew it. Yes, it was. Well, we were out over enemy territory all the time. We could see the puffballs of there where they were trying to shoot us down.
0: And the purpose of your role was to identify enemy targets so then the fighter jets could come bomb them?
1: Right. That's it. We'd go out there. Well, the Army would identify, say, "We want you to direct some fighter strikes on," and they'd give us the coordinates of it. And we'd go out there and check, see what it was. And we'd call back and say, "Well, send in the planes. We'll direct them in there." And pretty soon here would come four F-86s with a couple 1,000-pound bombs each. And I'd try to describe, well, the target is that little target by that creek down there by that big tree or something. Well, what I was telling them to look for, boy, they might be looking 2 miles over the other direction, because they're up there at 15,000 feet. And so we went in and marked the target, and I asked them, "What color smoke did you see?" Because that's the only thing we had was smoke rockets. I'd say, "What kind of smoke did you see?" And they say red or whatever it was. And they went back out, and so we said, "Okay, the first plane, go in and drop your bomb, and I'll correct the second one," and so forth. And when the last airplane went in, why, we said, "Well, we're going to go in and see what kind of damage you done." And that's when we went in and circled around there and kind of made notes of what damage they'd done. And then coming out from there, our pilot, he was losing altitude to gain speed to get out of there. And pretty soon, it sounded like a .22 bullet going through a tin can. And I pushed the button there and called over to the pilot. I said, "We've been hit." And he didn't answer me. And about that thing, the plane burst into flame, and flame was boiling back over the top of the flame. And I said, "We're on fire. I got to get out." And he didn't answer me again. So I flipped the canopy open and stood up and jumped, and I don't know if I hit the tail of the plane or what I hit, but I banged both legs up bad, and this leg was in terrible shape. And I parachuted out, and I was like, "Well, I know we're out over enemy territory. I better see if I can get my chute to take me further south." So I kept pulling on this side of the chute so I'd go that way. And when I landed in it was October, so all the rice paddies were dry. But I landed in a ditch along the rice paddies there. And I was wearing a bright blue flight suit. So I thought, well, I better get out of this. And I thought, well, if I lay here a little while, well, they'll be out to pick me up in the helicopter. Well, I laid there for a little while, and there was artillery fire going off all around me. And when I got home, one of the other guys that I was in the service with, he said, "How close were we coming to you out there? Were you shooting artillery fire out to keep the Chinese away from you?" And I said, "Well, I heard every one of them." So after that, I laid down. I thought, well, if I'm going to get out here, I better start crawling south. So I crawled down this ditch, and

thing I do, I run into an American infantry sergeant. I said, "What the hell are you doing out here?" And he said, "I come out to help you, but keep your head down. There's Chinese all around us." And I had a 45 pistol on my belt, and he said, "You better get that pistol out because you're not going to use it." Well, I took it out, and I don't know if you know anything about a 45 pistol. You got to cock them twice. So I had it up like this. That Chinese guy's right there, and I had it right in his belly, and I hadn't cocked it but once. When nothing happened, it didn't go off. So he just reached down and took that pistol out of my hand, and they killed that infantry sergeant that come out to help me. Last I seen of him, he had a bullet hole right through the middle of his forehead. So they made me crawl up a pretty steep hill there. Took me into a cave that was top of that hill. It was just full of Chinese soldiers. They had me lay down on a long leg there, and they put a board along this leg and kind of tied it up. And that night they loaded me on a stretcher and was tugging off, and my old leg was hurting so bad and my back was hurting me so bad that I finally got them to stop. I said, "Well, I got to pee." But I stood up and tried to pee, and they all laughed because I couldn't pee after all. But I could see all the lights on our side over there, and just lots of activity going on. And they packed me all night long on a stretcher, and they stopped at an old farmhouse, and they interrogated me all day long. A guy sitting in front of me like this, and he had a pistol up his sleeve, arm up his sleeve with a pistol in his hand. And they asked me all kind of dumb questions and stuff, and I answered them the best I could. And the next day, they loaded me on the stretcher again and done the same thing, packed me all day long on the stretcher. And the second day, why they done the same thing, they stopped there and they interrogated me all day long again. Finally, on the third day, they got to a place, and it was kind of a gathering place where they were putting prisoners of war. And they had dug a big, cave back in the side of the mountain there with stumps and that kind of stuff across the front of it. And I went back in there, and there was about 8 or 10 Americans in there, and I don't know, maybe 10 or 15 South Koreans in there. Somebody said, "Well, you got to find a place to sleep here." I said, "There's no room for anybody unless you lay down." Well, I had to, being my leg was that bad, I had to lay down anyway because I couldn't hardly stand up. So we stayed there for about, I don't know, must have been 2 months or more. And finally, one night, they got everybody out of that hole and flew around the hill down there, and there was a big open space that had been dug out. And I thought, well, this is where they're going to shoot us. But it wasn't. They had all kind of South Korean and their Koreans around us. And they said, "Here's what they looked like." And they had all of us stand up, and they could take a look. And they said, "Most of these have never seen an American." So they wanted them to be sure and know they knew what an American looked like. By that time, my leg was healing up enough where I could kind of limp around on it. And I don't know how much longer it was after that. I stayed right there. They come in one night and said, "We're going to move you north." So we had to get out of there, and we had to walk down this hill. And they had a bunch of open bed trucks. Well, one of the guys, he was a colored guy, and he had been shot in the stomach, and he was dying before we left there that night. But they loaded him on there, and the next day when they stopped at an old farmhouse, he couldn't get off. They just rolled him off and let him bounce on the ground. And he died then. I can't remember what his name was, but I think I got it down with some of the armies. But finally, every night, they'd get us out and move us. And sometimes we were walking, sometimes riding in the back of trucks. And finally got to a place, I don't know what they'd call it, where they were taking all the prisoners of war, and some of them that's into this camp, some to that camp. But let me tell you, back up here a little bit. It'd been probably 3 weeks after I was captured. They brought in this guy and dumped him, and he was laying right next to me. And he went to Notre Dame, and he was a football player for Notre Dame. And I said, "Well, if you went to Notre Dame, you must be Catholic." And he said, "Yes, it is." And I said, "Well, I got a rosary in my pocket that my mother gave me, and the Chinese didn't take it away from me." So I got that rosary out, and we said that rosary together for a long time. And when I got to about the third day, after I got to a place where they're sorting us out, and I never did see him anymore after that. So I think, being he was a lieutenant, he probably went a different place than where I went. But we finally, every night, we was either riding in an open bed truck or walking or something. And they finally got to a place that was kind of like a big cow lot or something. And they put us in there. And there was a shed there that we'd go in and
get out of

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6: Welcome back to Hometown Heroes and our conversation with 95-year-old ex-prisoner of war Ray Servatius of Clarkston, Washington, who was flying as an observer in an old World War II trainer plane, a T-6 Texan, converted and redesignated as an LT-6G Mosquito with the 6147th Tactical Control Group in Korea, where they helped direct airstrikes for F-86 fighter jets. On October 24, 1952, his plane was shot down over enemy territory. His pilot, Wilbur Darby, made the ultimate sacrifice that day. Ray bailed out so late that he badly injured both legs upon landing and was soon captured by the enemy. Let's pick up now where Ray left off.
7: Finally, they moved us on, and we got up to, well, our prisoner of war camp was right on the Yellow River. And the Yellow River is what separates China and North Korea. So they put us there, and they just cleaned out everybody out of this Korean town. They put us in there, and they stayed there till the war was over. But we were interrogated by every Chinese official that was in the area. I guess there was a lot of them. They all wanted to know what is doing and stuff. Most of them interested in where the military was and what they were doing. It was something different.
6: And you mentioned winter. How cold did it get, and did you suffer from frostbite?
7: I didn't, but a lot of guys had their feet frozen so bad that they just ended up losing most of them.
6: We're talking below zero?
7: Oh, I imagine it was probably 20 below or so. It was cold.
6: And what did you have to keep warm?
7: At one place it was in the house we had, the fireplace dug underneath that, and the chimney went down through the house, under the house, and out the other end. And so we could lay on the floor, and it was so hot you couldn't lay on it most of the time. But we didn't have any kind of clothing that was... I just slept in my uniform, you know. I'd unbutton it so I could get my arms against my body so they wouldn't freeze. And that saved my arms, I think. But finally we got to there for it in, and they finally, I don't know how long it was, they had some kind of swap deal that our sick and wounded was transferred out, and then we sent their sick and wounded over. So
6: how about the food? Most POWs that I've talked to haven't had 5-star reviews of the food choices in captivity.
7: Well, most feed we ate was what they had fed feeding the guards, and most of it was just rice and soybeans, and

0: They fed us a lot of soybeans and rice, and one day they brought in a big kind of a wash tub deal full of rice and beans, but there was a pig head in the middle of it, out sticking up through the water. And them boys from Oklahoma and them, they thought that was great because they were going to eat the heck out of that pig head. But I didn't eat any of it.
1: How much weight did you lose in captivity?
0: I went from 180 pounds down to 125. I was pretty skinny when I got home.
1: And another thing I've heard from these, with these communist captors, was that American POWs were often subjected to propaganda or attempted brainwashing, basically.
0: Yeah, that was their crime. They wanted us to read all the communist books they had there. They had a little library there with all the different books. And I was reading one story about this communist pilot. He was flying there, and he said the F-86 was right in front of him. He just made a dip, turned straight up, and shot the guy down. That was his credit for the... We were up there, and we could see a lot of air battles. But most of the time, we knew who they were and stuff, and most of the time, it'd be communist MiGs that get up there and get in trouble, and the first thing they did, they'd be heading back across the Yellow River.
1: And the other thing, I mean, you mentioned, the rosary beads that your mother had given you. Makes me wonder what your family knew and when. I mean, did it take them a while before they had any idea what had happened to you?
0: Our military and stuff, I'd went to church at where I was stationed there. There was a Catholic church there. And so that priest there, he wrote my mom a nice letter that I'd gone to church every day and that they were saying lots of prayers for me. But they really didn't know what had happened to me, whether I was a prisoner of war or what, for I don't know, it's quite a while. When they had that exchange of the people that were sick, why, there was an Indian fellow there that I gave him my mom and dad's phone number. And when he got home, why, he called him and told him, he said, well, Ray's in pretty good shape, but he had a broken leg. So they knew I was okay at that time. But I had lots of people saying prayers for me and masses. But other than that, I tell you what's happened to me here. When that Chinese guy shot our plane down and I hit that tail of that plane and come down on the ground, that's when I think I bunged my back up in bad shape. And since then, it's hurt me ever since. I got home, and well, I was such a dumb man. I got home, they wanted me to go down to Walla Walla for a complete physical. Well, I said, no, I'm able to walk around and I'm working, so I didn't do that. Finally, I don't know what years it was, finally I went to, called up Spokane, and they were having a meeting of all the ex-prisoner of wars up there and all the VA officials and stuff. So I went up to that, and they gave me a complete physical. And at that time, I got all the medals and stuff that I was supposed to get.
1: Yeah, I read you didn't get your Purple Heart or your Prisoner of War medal till 50 years after you got home.
0: Yeah, right.
1: Well, just wasn't a priority for you, huh?
0: Well, when I got back home, the National Guard over here was meeting every Monday morning down the back of the Jack of the Box. So I started going there, and then pretty soon all them guys were from the National Guard unit down in Boise. So they were having some kind of reunion down there. So we went down there, and he said, well, I'm going to find out what all medals you're entitled to, and I'm going to get them for you. So he got me the Purple Heart and all them other combat missions, and I've got quite a list of stuff down there that he got for me. But he's still alive, that guy, Captain Boyd Peterson. He stops by here once in a while and sees me, but he's the only one left of the National Guard boys. We used to meet over at the Jack in the Box every Monday morning. I think he's about the only one of that bunch that's still alive. Most of them are died and are gone.
1: Well, and when I hear you talk about what you went through, it seems pretty miraculous that you're alive. Are there some moments along the way? I mean, 309 days in captivity, not to mention the day you got shot down, because there were a lot of moments there that could have ended things. Let me ask you a few questions about that. At first, for people who may not understand, you're in this AT-6, so the pilot's in the front seat, you're in the back seat, but your communication's through radio, so he's only a few feet away from you, but you can't tell if he's dead or alive, right?
0: No, I never knew what happened to him.
1: But it sounds like if you had waited even a few more seconds while this plane is shot up

0: and on fire. If you had waited longer to pop that canopy and jump out, you probably wouldn't be here.
1: I think you're right. They said in the reports that they had found the mangled body of the pilot. And I don't know where he was, but if I'd waited any longer, I'd have probably been right there with him.
0: But in getting out of the plane, you break your legs, you hurt your back, you're on the ground, you don't really know where you are. Then you run into this American who's coming out to try to save your life. And I'm just trying to think of how you kept your head together in such a chaotic situation.
1: I tell you what, when you're young and dumb, why, you can do many things.
0: And this whole thing about you're 45. So I think one of the accounts I read, you don't know what happened to the bullets in that gun? The magazine fell out somewhere or something?
1: Well, I know what happened to it. The night before, I took a shower and I remember cleaning that pistol. And I don't remember putting anything clips back in it. I don't remember doing anything with that. I just stuck the gun back in the holster.
0: So the gun's in the holster, but there's no ammo.
1: No ammo in it, right.
0: But, correct me if I'm wrong, that little detail may have saved your life.
1: Probably did, yeah. Because I'm sure if I'd have shot that Chinese who was captured, I had the pistol up like that, or stuck right in his belly. And I reached up and cocked it again because I knew I had to. And he just reached down and took it out of my hand. And that's the last I've seen of it.
0: So if you had had bullets and you had shot him, the other soldiers from the enemy would have probably killed you instead of taking you prisoner.
1: Yeah, they would have, I'm sure.
0: Yeah.
1: But if that had had any bullets in it, I'd have shot him right in the belly. Because that's where I had it pointed.
0: So we've got the timing of your bailout of this burning plane. You've got the fact that you've got no bullets. Then everything you had to survive over the next 300-plus days while you're wounded, you're injured, you're freezing, you're starving. I'm just wondering, what kept you going? What kept you believing you would survive?
1: Tell you the truth, I've been thinking about that ever since. Why I didn't get killed some of those many times. But I was just fortunate, I guess. I said lots of prayers. That's one thing that helped me imagine. Because I about wore that rosary out, going around it enough times. But I've still got it. And in my instructions of the kids, when I die, they're supposed to take that rosary and put it on top of my cemetery or burial plot. But it's amazing that I can live all through I went through and still be alive.
0: And one thing we haven't talked about, while you were over there in Korea, you had your brother Fred there as well. Did you two ever get to meet up while you were over there?
1: Yeah, we did one time while I was still working with a survey crew of the 7th Infantry Division over there. We weren't doing anything that day, so I told my Jeep driver, I said, let's take off and go over to the 3rd Division. So we wiggled around there, and we could see the bombs and stuff going off on both sides of the road as we were going over there. And I went over there, and he was the head of a survey section, so I found his crew over there. I said, well, where's Fred? So he said, well, he'll be back here any minute. He went out to survey something. So it wasn't very long. Fred come over there, and he said, what the hell are you doing here? I said, I come over to see you. He said, I'm doing good. This is all my crew here. So I went back home and just coincidence how things work. Well, that day we were over there, they had a big show where the fancy lady, and she's dead now, was there.
0: The USO show or something?
1: Yeah, something like that. And we missed that, so I could go over and see Fred.
0: So you chose Fred over a big-name Hollywood entertainer.
1: Yeah, right.
0: And as I understand it, correct me if I'm wrong, many years later, you two figured out that Fred had actually witnessed your plane getting shot down and saw it come to the ground?
1: He did. When we got home, part of the military and me, they sent all the information they had to my mom and dad. And I think they mentioned that they went up and picked up Fred. And he went and took him back to the airport where I was at, and he picked up my personal stuff there. But then he didn't think anything more of it and got back, and everybody's quizzing him about what went on. And he'd just tell him, well, you got to wait till he gets home and he can tell it.
0: And the brothers figured out the plane Fred had seen go down in Korea had indeed been Ray's. The two would go into business together as wholesale magazine distributors. And now Ray is

0: The Last Man Standing. It's time for our final break, but when we come back, how Ray helped the family of his Gold Star pilot, Wilbur Darby, understand just how significant his ultimate sacrifice was. And before we're done, Ray's honor flight experience to Washington, D.C. Hometown Heroes comes right back after this.
1: Hey, do you ever have those moments where you realize you've been settling for less than the best for way too long? 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
2: 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Tom Madden will be stopping by to talk about the Best of the West Antique Equipment Show. And we've got Allie and Amy coming in from Downtown Slow to talk a little bit about tomorrow night's Farmer's Market. 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

0: Welcome back to Hometown Heroes and an eye-opening conversation today with 95-year-old ex-prisoner of war Ray Servatius of Clarkston, Washington. Injuries from the day he was shot down over Korea have affected every day in the last 74 years since that day that almost claimed his life. It did claim the life of his pilot, Wilbur Darby, one of more than 36,000 Americans who made the ultimate sacrifice in the Korean War. Just 17 days earlier, Darby had earned the Silver Star for heroics on the ground in the midst of a three-day enemy artillery barrage. When the radio in his bunker failed, Darby went to the radio Jeep, directing fire from that communication device for those 3 days in an extremely exposed position, helping save many American lives. More about Wilbur Darby from the last man to see him alive, Ray Servatius, in a moment.
1: I'm thinking, too, maybe we need to talk a little bit more about freedom, because most of us will never know what it's like to live in the absence of freedom, as you did for nearly a year. And then you finally got to taste it again. How'd you get home? And I guess there was a little bit of a snafu with trying to see your parents here in Clarkston. They weren't here?
2: Well, I told you they landed in San Francisco when we were supposed to pick up our duffel bags on board up there, and they'd take them all ashore. Well, I never went up there to get mine, and I went out with the deal, and they said, well, we're going to send you to a military hospital and it's closest to your home, and it's going to be in Seattle. So I called home and I told them, well, it looks like they're going to send me to a naval hospital in Seattle. Well, when they changed them, I said, well, no, there's one in Spokane. We'll send you up there instead. Well, I never did call back and tell my folks that they was going to be in Spokane instead. So they was wanting me to wait 12 hours or something to get on the next plane to Spokane out of there, and I said, well, I'll just get on the bus and go. So I got on the Greyhound bus and got to Spokane, and from there I just got on the bus and come down to Lewiston and Clarkston. Got down to Clarkston and got off the bus, and here a guy by the name of Earl Hall, he was there driving a taxi probably, and he had been home for quite a while. And he said, I remember getting your home folks home here. He said, get in the pickup and I'll take you home. So he drove home and dropped me off in front of the house. It was all dark. I told him thank you and went all around the house, the back of the house, and nobody home. Finally, I got in the garage in their car. We had a Nash car in there, and I got in the back seat of that, and that's where I stayed first night after I got home.
1: Because the house was all locked up and no one was home.
2: I locked up and nobody home. So anyway, the next morning I got up and went over to the next door neighbors. They were good, close friends of ours. And I asked them where Mom was. They said, well, they went to Seattle to pick you up. And about that time I got a call from my sister. Her and her husband run a drugstore up in Uniontown. So I called them and said, Wes, what's going on? And they said, well, they're over in Seattle picking you up. And I said, well, I'm home. That's the way it worked out. I think they had a big coming home day parade. It was going to march me through town and stuff, but I missed all that.
1: What did it feel like, though, to see your mom and dad again after, I'm sure, plenty of nights where you weren't sure that would ever happen?
2: Well, I have such nice parents and stuff that they just couldn't believe that I made it home all right. But they're both dead now, and so I can't comment on how I felt or stuff. But they were super, super good parents, and anything I wanted, they done for me.
1: Well, I realized something else we didn't touch on. So your family, you know, had months where they didn't know if you were dead or alive or what had happened to you. But the family of your pilot, Darby, who was a decorated bomber pilot in World War II, flying this AT-6 with you in Korea, his family really didn't know the circumstances of his ultimate sacrifice for decades.
2: I talked to his daughter a couple of times, and they were so thankful for me to tell them what happened. He's got a monument set up back in Rutgers, I think it is, in his favor. In fact, they had a big showing there, and I often kick myself for not going back to that. But
1: his family would have nothing, no information, if you didn't, 50 years later, have a chance to tell his daughter the play-by-play. Was that hard for you to tell her that?
2: Well, she had already read most of the story that I'd written. So they knew about what happened. He was a hero of World War II and took out a

0: some guy ship himself and stuff, but he was he rode back in Rutgers University, and we should have gone back to that when they were setting up that monument for him back there. But I was young and dumb then, and didn't have a whole lot of money. And so I just wrote him, told him what happened and how it happened. And I had never really associated with him, you know, than out in the airplane.
1: And several years ago, you and your daughter had the chance to fly to Washington, D.C. with Inland Northwest Honor Flight. What was that experience like for you?
0: You know, that was... I really enjoyed that, and she was went with him.
1: That Korean War Veterans Memorial is one of the more unique and powerful memorials there. It's got those 19 soldiers that are on patrol, eternal patrol, the black granite with silhouetted faces on there, and of course messages like freedom is not free, and the number of those who gave their lives, the number who are still missing from Korea. To be there at that place, to take all that in, what were some of the things you were thinking about while you were there?
0: I couldn't even say that. I was just glad that I made it through there, and I didn't see anybody's name there that I knew. But, of course, I didn't know a whole lot of guys when I was back with the Air Force. That I didn't know that five or six guys that I was that were pilots there, too. Most of them, I didn't even know what their names were.
1: Well, yeah, when you visited, there were no names. But now, just in the last couple of years, they've added the names of 36,000 Americans who died in the Korean War to that Korean memorial. So now, if you were to go today, I'm pretty sure you would find the name of Darby, your pilot, and of this Whitaker, who had risked his life coming out to try to save yours. How should guys like that be remembered?
0: He was the real hero that Whitaker was. I wish I could have got hold of his folks and give them the story. But, you know, there's two or three different people have called me, and they're going to write a book about all the stories and stuff there. But I never have seen any of the books that they've written.
1: Well, there's so many connections, and your life was intertwined with so many others. But let's talk about yours. You come back here to Clarkston. And if you've been married to Carol for 72 years, you must have been doing something right. How did the two of you get together?
0: Well, I tell you, there was a place out in Lewiston over there called the Via Villa. And that's where all the young people go into college, and all the kids from WSU would come down there. And I was out there, and one night I just bought a brand new Chevrolet pickup. I bought the most expensive Chevy they made. I had that out there, and there's a bunch of girls there, and I danced with a few of them. And coming about time to close, and I said, "Well, I can take you girls home if you want." And about six of them said, "Well, we need a ride home." So I load them in my 53 Chevy, and I said, "Well, who shall I take home first?" And Carol says, "Well, I live the closest here, so take me home first." So she lived up in the Clarkston, or Lewiston Orchards. I took home, and then she said goodbye and thank you. And I said, "Well, I might call you sometime." She said, "I hope you do." And she went home, and she prayed that I would call her. I took all them girls home.
1: So she went home and prayed that you would call her. How long did you wait to call her?
0: Probably the next week. Well, she was working at a bank in downtown Lewiston, and I knew where she parked her car. And every day I'd go by there and put a note on the front of the car or something, and so that she knew I was paying attention to her. We got married a year later.
1: On that, I guess I have to ask, because there's a lot of people listening that would like to be married for 72 years. So can you tell us your secret?
0: Well, you got to find a gal like Carol. No, she's been a super help for me.
1: And I think we ought to hear from her. So did you really go home and pray that this young guy with the brand new pickup would call you?
2: Yes, I did. Yeah, I can remember that. And he tells me quite often, too. I picked him. So anyway, it's been a good life. Very good. Ray's provided very good for us, a good home, and we got three wonderful kids and a family. We couldn't ask for much more in a home here in Clarkston. So we get along really pretty good.
1: And you never would have met that young guy if he hadn't survived some really crazy things over in Korea. I'm just wondering, with his survival story, is there part of it that is kind of hard for you to believe, even though you've heard it for all these years?
2: Well, I remember one story he told about riding in the back of the pickup, and he had to sit on a guy's head all the way over. I think that was the saddest thing. And then he

0: also told me about not being able to go out and wash. They wouldn't let him wash.
1: Yeah.
0: Yeah, all the things he said were hard to take, but he did really good. Got to give him a lot of credit for coming out alive, like a lot of kids didn't do that. We've been married since 1954. We got engaged and met him in December, got engaged in February, got married in June. So I think we've done pretty good.
1: I asked him the secret, and he said it's you. Find a girl like Carol. What would you say the secret is?
0: I don't know. He's easygoing. Ray doesn't do an awful lot of talking when he goes any place. He's kind of quiet. But like I said, he was in a bunch of fellas. I thought he was the best looking one. So, and anyway, he had a new car. That was neat.
1: Anything else you want to say about
0: No,
1: him?
0: that's good enough. It's all that I really love.
1: I asked you about the food and the propaganda and all of that, but there was a long period of time where you guys didn't even have water to wash your hands or anything?
2: Probably the first 2 months, we never got to wash our hands or nothing. We were just back in this hole in the hill and the logs in front of it. In the morning, they'd shove in a bucket full of rice. And the first morning I was there, comes Dale, and they shoved in a bucket of rice, and they said, "That's your breakfast." Well, none of us could even stand to eat it, so we didn't eat it. And the next morning, they brought it back, and about six guys with machine guns stood there. And we thought it was good the second day.
1: Perspective is a powerful thing, huh?
2: It is. So anyway, that's one of the things I forgot to tell you.
1: One thing that I don't want to forget to say is thank you. Thank you for serving our country, and thank you for sharing a story that no one else could share with us. I'm curious, when you think back over 95 years, everything you've been through, is there something that you'd say you're most thankful for or most proud of?
2: Well, no, not really. I'm just thankful that I made it this far and that I got such a great family. Carol has been super, super good to me here. Every day when I come home, why, she's right there for me, and she's been such great help for me. It seems like I've just been doing it one day at a time. Most people are just willing to read my story and say, "Well, I'm glad it was you, not me."
1: Well, and that makes me wonder, were there ever days where you said, "Why me? Why am I in this predicament?"
2: No, because I always get to thinking that, and I said, "Well, you volunteered for everything that's happened to you, so you deserve whatever you got." So that's my opinion right now.
1: And if someone reads that, or they hear this, and they just have that simple question, "How did you survive?" What's your explanation for why you're still here?
2: I said lots of prayers. And I had Carol helping me. She's been such a wonderful wife for me that there's no way I could ever show her enough thanks. But we've raised a good family. We've got good kids. Just thankful that I made it all the way through. And if I had it to do over again, there's lots of things there that I shouldn't have made it through. So I just got to be thankful that God was taking care of me.
1: And still is Ray Servatius, 95 years young. If you'd like to link to photos, a short video, and some great articles about Ray and his story, go to hometownheroesradio.com or just pull up the Hometown Heroes page on Facebook. Unfortunately, that's all the time we have on the radio today, but thank you so much for listening. I'm Paul Leffler, reminding you again of a truth that ex-POWs like Ray understand at a deeper level than we ever could. Freedom is not free.
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0: There is nothing more exciting than hearing a story about someone who beat the odds. Someone like a Hank Aaron, or a Steve Jobs, a Dolly Parton, or even an Arnold Palmer or a Merle Haggard. Someone who said, I will not give up on my dreams. We've got plenty of those stories to share, underdog stories about an underdog country. I'm Lee Habib. 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
3: All right. Remember, we're a team that plays together. 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We just have to get everyone involved.
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0: 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Oh my gosh. There's a specific prompt that you're going to be doing using your favorite AI chatbot. And when you do, you're going to be like, I am floored. I am astounded. And it gives you something on a scale of 1 to 10. And I tell you right now, I only got about I'm not going to tell you what my number is. You're just going to have to wait for that. And of course, we just have the best callers ever here on the Kim Komando Show.
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3: United States Deputy Sheriff's Association is a national nonprofit and America's largest non-governmental provider of services to law enforcement. USDSA assists city, county, state, and federal law enforcement agencies through our many varied programs, including free safety equipment donations, free officer survival training, cash donations, and condolence letters to the family of law enforcement officers who perish in the line of duty. USDSA also offers college scholarships for the dependent children of law enforcement, along with a citizen awareness program and thank you cards to law enforcement. These are just some of the ways United States Deputy Sheriff's Association assists America's law enforcement and the citizens they serve. 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
0: With this, and I'm not the only one who saw this video. 7.3 million folks that we just stopped scrolling. You had total strangers on the highway in real time. They activated their hazard lights. They started forming a rolling roadblock and one per lane, and nobody honked, nobody sped around, all because a car was veering in a lane and out of a lane. And joining us right now to talk about it is Renee and Johanna. Hello there. Thanks for being here with us. Hello. So this was Mother's Day, and you were just out for a ride, right?
5: Well,

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0: 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A proud moment, in theory. 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Hundreds of names missed or mangled. To the class of 2026, welcome to the AI workforce. 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
1: 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The movie review show hosted by Christian and Lucy. Every week, trying to answer the question, is it worth watching? And now, here are Christian and Lucy.
2: Welcome to Is It Worth Watching, the movie talk show. I'm Christian Blatt, and with me, as always, is Lucy. Lucy, how are you today?
3: I am, as always, excited to talk about movies.
2: And we're going to have to talk about an all-time classic, and it's becoming a franchise. I'm, of course, talking about Top Gun. Now, last week, it was Top Gun Day. May 13th is Top Gun Day. And if you do a quick Google search, you'll be like, well, why is that? Because Top Gun was released on May 16th, 1986. It was a typo. The first time somebody declared it Top Gun Day, they meant the 16th, but now people just run with the 13th. So they put the OG Top Gun, which, you know, celebrating 40 years, that is certainly a milestone for that movie. They put it back in theaters, and they put it back in theaters with Top Gun Maverick, which was out just a few years ago. It was one of the first big, hey, movies, we're really trying to be back from the pandemic. It was one of the first times that it worked. Lucy, did you get to see Top Gun Maverick?
3: I sure did, though I slept on it for a while. I did not see it in theaters. I'm always a little bit wary when it comes to the revitalization of a franchise, or not even a franchise, because Top Gun was just a single movie, that I love. And so I was worried about Maverick. I heard a lot of good things, but I still slept on it for a while.
2: It does always make you wonder when you have to wait a really long time. And, it, you know, even this was... You know, it was like 35 years. It was a very long time before they decided to put it out there. Then there's the quick follow-up to the sequel, which we'll get to in a moment. I thought that it was great. I thought Glenn Powell was a nice addition. Miles Teller, I thought that the ensemble worked well. And look, I mean, Tom Cruise is always Tom Cruise in a movie.
3: Yeah.
2: As advertised, you get Tom Cruise in this movie. And if you thought you were getting anything different, then you clearly haven't been paying attention to Tom Cruise. I think he's great in movies. I always say he's so good in a movie that it makes you forget that he's got kind of a really weird personal life. And but then you see him up on the big screen, you're like, ah, this guy's a movie star. He's one of the last people that I look at and I go, look at that movie star on the screen, Lucy.
3: Yeah, I hate to admit it, but he truly is a good enough actor that I can erase everything else in his personal life.
2: You see him on the screen and you forget that he was jumping up and down on Oprah's couch talking about Joey Potter from Dawson's Creek.
3: Yes,
2: you know,
3: yes.
2: The last Mission Impossible movie I went to see, my buddy and I were making jokes about the documentary about the Church of Scientology. And as soon as the movie starts, I forget all of it. I don't even think about him that way. So Top Gun Maverick, I thought, was a great addition. I don't know why they waited so long.
3: One of the things that I think was so successful about Maverick is, of course, the original Top Gun. It basically turned naval aviation into like pop mythology. And Maverick ended up being able to use practical stunts and nostalgia in order to continue that initial tone decades later, which was truly incredible.
2: I think it was also heartwarming in a way that it was the final appearance of Val Kilmer. And, you know, from what he was going through, you and I have talked at great length about Val Kilmer and what a fan I was. Getting him back in on Maverick, I thought was great. Yeah, I mean, the original is a bona fide classic. I don't know if it's, you know, cinema with a capital C. I don't know if it's, you know, what they consider true film. Maybe it's a movie, but it's a great movie. It's a fun movie. And in terms of milestones, I'm surprised that Top Gun, the original, didn't inspire Pride Month being the month of May because of that volleyball scene.
3: You couldn't be more right about that.
2: But I enjoyed them both. And I, like you, was like, well, why did we wait so long? And I don't know why we waited so long. I was glad that we got the part two when we did, and I enjoyed it. And at CinemaCon, not too long ago, they announced plans for Top Gun 3. It's officially in development. The co-writer of Maverick, Aaron Kruger, is working on that.

0: And it is expected that Maverick co-stars Miles Teller and Glenn Powell will return as well. Director Joseph Kosinski is reportedly unlikely to return due to scheduling conflicts, but I feel like if they really want him, they'll figure out when it is. I like that this is what CinemaCon is right now. You know, it's supposed to be for movie theater chains, and they're like, don't worry, we'll get another Top Gun. When? You know, one day.
1: We will. It won't be 36 more years is what it sounds like.
0: I think that that's the case. It's going to be much sooner than that. It'll probably be a couple years. So you mentioned your thoughts about waiting so long for a second movie. What about then the rushed threequel, I believe is what we call one of these?
1: I still have high hopes. You know, I mean, Top Gun and Top Gun now as a series, it's going to be a little bit of what you expect it to be. And of course, Maverick had a little bit more emotional weight than the 80s cheese that we saw in the original Top Gun. I think we can probably expect a little bit more of a return to the 80s cheese. If we are going to be doing this as a series, we should expect it to be true to the series.
0: And all this really does for me is it makes me beg the question, when are we getting a sequel to Cocktail? You know, it was only a year after Top Gun that Cocktail came out, and I've been waiting. It'll be 40 years next year. How about Cocktail 2, Lucy?
1: Listen, I am just excited for Speed 3 or 4, Return to the Bus.
0: And really, they should just call it Speed 2 because we don't really count Speed 2 Cruise Control. A Keanu-less speed was never a speed for me. You're listening to Is It Worth Watching, the movie talk show. I'm Christian Blatt, and with me, as always, is Lucy. Before we move on to movies that'll be in theaters this weekend, we have to talk about something that got into theaters last weekend. That is the latest Guy Ritchie movie, In the Gray. Now, we said that we were going to both see that and check it out in time for our next episode. So, Lucy, did you enjoy Guy Ritchie's In the Gray?
1: I didn't see it.
0: No. So I guess you did not enjoy it. Here's the thing that I'll say about it, by the way, before we dive into why there was such interest in both of our seeing it in time for this show. I enjoyed it much more than I thought I would. The trailer made it look very paint by numbers, and there were some very predictable elements. But when it is sort of competing criminals, basically trying to out-criminal each other, it actually surprised me a number of times. I thought the performances were all fun. You know, nobody's getting nominated for anything, but at the same time, nobody's getting nominated for a Razzie for this. And it was an hour and 37 minutes. I say thank you, Guy Ritchie, for telling your story in under 2 hours. And I don't know, I thought it was fun. I, like you, didn't think it looked like it was going to be great. And was it? No, but it was good. I definitely had fun with the couple hours that I spent in the theater. I have to spoil something very lightly for you. No one tries to jump over the ravine and plummets to their demise.
1: Oh, no. I know. I'm devastated.
0: Well, the thing that you will be devastated about is that our bet was how many explosions there would be in this film. And you said 7. And I took the over. So you were officially on record for wanting the under. And I'm sorry to tell you that there are 11 explosions in this movie.
1: Oh, I can't believe that I have to watch Swept Away. Dang it.
0: Yes, that means you have to watch a previous film that Guy Ritchie directed, Swept Away, starring his then wife, Madonna. And I can continue to be pristine and having not seen that movie. But at some point in the near future, you will have to do like a book report style presentation on Swept Away by Guy Ritchie. And I
1: will,
0: for
1: one, report back to everybody on that next week. Devastated, of course. You're kind of making In the Gray sound exciting, though, to me.
0: Here's the thing, too. Technically, there's 14 explosions, except right at the very beginning, it's a scene from later in the movie. So I decided to not count them twice.
1: You already won the bet. Calm down.
0: The one knock on it. Within 1 minute, she says that she operates in the gray. And you know how I feel about saying the title of a movie. I literally talked about it last week. But the rest of the movie does enough to make up for it.
1: I have two questions for you then about In the Gray. My first is it worth watching? And my second is it worth watching in the theater?
0: So it is worth watching. There are so many movies coming out in the theater this weekend, and we're going to talk about as many of them as we have time for. I actually don't think it's worth prioritizing over some of those other ones. Definitely worth watching. And if you want to maybe beat the crowds on the big

0: Star Wars movie coming out this weekend, I don't think the theaters showing in the gray will be full. Speaking of movies in theaters this weekend, we're going to talk about a movie called Passenger. This is It Worth Watching?
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3: Hey, it's Andy Morris here from First Look, just spending some time getting ready for tomorrow's show. We've got Stephanie Potter from Echo coming in with a very special guest tomorrow. Tom Madden will be stopping by to talk about the Best of the West Antique Equipment Show. And we've got Allie and Amy coming in from Downtown Slow to talk a little bit about tomorrow night's Farmer's Market. That'll be the way we open and close the show tomorrow. 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We'll see you starting at 6 on First Look.
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Welcome back to Is It Worth Watching, the movie talk show. I'm Christian Blatt. With me is Lucy. There are so many movies in theaters this weekend, movies opening this weekend. And the first one we're going to talk about is Passenger. And I feel like I've seen hitchhiking-based, stranger on the road-based movies enough times that this felt very familiar when I watched it. What did you think when you saw the trailer for Passenger?

0: Lucy.
1: Yeah, passenger absolutely has that do not stop your car sort of energy. It feels like a mix of a road trip movie with a like sleep paralysis nightmare.
2: In the trailer, they say last year, over 130 million people took road trips. 15,400 of them we never see again. I don't think that's true. They just threw something up on the screen. I'm like, that's kind of a lot. Not a lot taking a road trip, but 15,000 people don't just disappear every year because they're on a road
1: trip. I believe it.
2: You believe that they do?
1: I'm gullible.
2: Yeah. Do you think that they just get lost and they don't know how to find their way back home?
3: I saw these on the car last night. Three scratches just like that.
4: You didn't stop, did you? It's something unholy.
5: Someone's following us.
2: There are a number of tropes throughout the course of this trailer. They talk about no one outruns the passenger. And there's one woman who goes, wait, did you stop? I was like, well, yeah, I mean, eventually you got to stop. I mean, the character in the beginning of the movie does have to answer the call of nature, I think is the polite way to put a pit stop in the bushes. And things don't go well for him. But it's like, I don't know, we should be able to do that, right? Or is this just a spooky road? Does this movie do enough for you, Lucy, to make you wonder, yeah, what is going on there? Why are there all these problems on the road? Who is the passenger?
1: I have to admit that I am intrigued by the idea of a demonic stalker because it is both creepy and simple. You literally cannot outrun it, as you just said. But I will say that this movie kind of seems to hearken this early 2020s sort of film, such as movies like Dash Cam, which was directed by Rob Savage, who also did Host. It seems a little normal, I guess. It feels a little bit like a live stream, almost a little bit like the movie was filmed on a camera phone. And I can't decide if that's going to be a success or not a success. But I will say that the director of this film, whose name I absolutely cannot pronounce, Andre Odeval, maybe?
2: I think his name, isn't somewhere in his name there's that like O with the line through it? I really don't know how to say his name. Yeah. Yes. When I see that, I'm like, that's not even a real letter.
1: He has a lot of horror credibility. He directed also The Autopsy of Jane Doe, which is truly, truly incredible. So I am going to give this a little bit of extra street cred because of that specifically. That being said, I don't know that I am totally sold on the concept, even though I do like that creepy stalker vibe.
2: There's something late in the trailer that took me back for a moment. You hear children chanting a Saint Christopher prayer and saying that danger is near. And then it made me realize, wait a minute, little kids chanting and it's sounding creepy. Do you think that this movie Passenger takes place in the Undertone expanded universe?
1: I don't. I actually thought that you were going to ask me if it took place in the expanded universe of Nightmare on Elm Street is where I thought you were going that.
2: I wish it was in any way connected to Freddy Krueger. And listen, most of you probably didn't see Undertone. Lucy and I were so excited in the ramp up to its release, and then we saw it and we were less excited. Is that a good way to summarize how we felt about it?
1: That is a good way to summarize it. I think that Passenger, more so than similar to Undertone to me, seems like it is going to be a little bit of a jump scare buffet. And so depending on what your tolerance is for jump scares, this movie might be wonderful for you and it might be very, very boring for you.
2: There were vibes to it that made me think of I Know What You Did Last Summer. You know, the kids cause a car accident and then decide to cover up the fact that they did it. And here's what it did. It made me remember, oh, yeah, what about that new version of I Know What You Did Last Summer that I didn't see? It made me start to think, I'm like, oh, maybe I'll watch that instead. How was that, the new I Know What You Did Last Summer?
1: I liked it. Mostly for nostalgia, though. I can completely understand why most people were not a huge fan of it. They did a good job of giving me the nostalgia that I needed for a franchise such as I Know What You Did Last Summer. For me personally, the 90s slasher films are high up there in one of my favorite genres. So.

0: one outruns the passenger is exciting. And again, it harkened back to me those Rob Savage movies such as Dashcam and Host, both of which I overall like. I think that they are pedantic in some ways, but I think this could be a good one. It's just a question of if it will be a good one.
1: You're listening to Is It Worth Watching? The Movie Talk Show. I'm Christian Blatt. With me is Lucy, and we're talking about a new movie that is in theaters this weekend, Passenger.
0: The thing that made me most excited about Passenger, again, is the director, because of that directorial credits of Autopsy of Jane Doe and Last Voyage of the Demeter. And I respect both of those movies very heavily, so I might have higher hopes for this one than you do.
1: Just briefly, tell us, what was the Autopsy of Jane Doe?
0: So Autopsy of Jane Doe is a little bit hard to describe. I don't know that my description of it is going to make it sound exciting, but let me tell you, it is. In the film, a coroner and his son end up conducting an autopsy of a Jane Doe murder victim. They don't know who she is. And more bizarre things start to happen throughout the film. A little supernatural, a little bit exciting, a little weird, and I would highly recommend it.
1: Well, it sounds like something that's worth checking out. You know, I know that you're trying to talk about it in a way that doesn't spoil something. So is there a really good reveal? I don't want you to give any clues about it, but you know how like Sixth Sense, Usual Suspects, these have great surprises in them. Is there something where if somebody watches it, they'll be like, whoa.
0: I would definitely say that it has great surprises in it.
1: And Brian Cox is in it. And I know people like him. He's a great actor. He and Emile Hirsch are the only names that jump out. But I can't believe this movie's from 2016. And then I start to think about the fact that my son was born in 2015. And that is definitely an era where I missed a lot of movies. My kids are old now. They're old enough to come to the movies. Not a movie like Passenger, by the way. The kids are not going to be seeing Passenger. You know, I mean, they're not going to be seeing it with me, I guess, if, you know, my son sneaks in with a friend. I can't stop that. So you'd recommend somebody who is on the fence for Passenger be like, I don't know how good that is. Check out the Autopsy of Jane Doe. Is that your official pick here?
0: I absolutely would. And honestly, I'm excited about Passenger. I would say, based on the trailer, this for me is going to be worth watching.
1: Well, definitely let us know if you see it. 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
5: Welcome back to Is It Worth Watching, the movie talk show. I'm Christian Blatt. With me, as always, is Lucy. And we are going through a very long list of movies that are heading into your local movie theater this weekend. Next up is one called Corporate Retreat, which starts off looking like one movie in the trailer, and then it seems very different. It's not so much a corporate retreat. In fact, it's somebody that's looking for vengeance. I don't want to spoil it too much. Let people check out the trailer. Did I do a good job of summarizing it, Lucy?
6: I think you did. I might spoil it a little bit more than you and say that it's like a workplace team building turns into violent survival game.
5: Well, the survival game part of it is something that's feeling very familiar because it reminds me from earlier this year, we had Ready or Not 2. We had They Will Kill You. There are a lot of survival games out there, and I'm not going to lie, I'm a little survival gamed out, and They Will Kill You had a lot to do with that. I don't want another survival game after that one. I survived watching that survival game.
6: I barely did.
5: Oh, yeah. I mean, it was rough. I've got bruises emotionally.
6: Yeah.
5: And possibly physically from shifting in my seat so much while that movie was going on. Again, so many times you see these trailers, and look, trailers are cut in the way that makes them look the most interesting to try and get people to see it. So many times these trailers just make me feel like, oh, this makes me think of another movie. Is there anything in the trailer for Corporate Retreat, Lucy, that caught your eye and made you think, maybe?
6: I would say the opposite of maybe, actually. So let me explain my experience with this trailer. So it kind of looks like it's a mix between dark comedy and horror comedy. It swings vastly between like straight up satire and slasher energy at different times. It feels a little disjointed to me in that way. In fact, it kind of gives a split between, oh, this looks fun, and also, oh, I have absolutely seen this before. But the thing that I truly, truly, truly hated about this trailer, and the thing that will make it so that I never, ever, ever watch this movie, is that a specific actress is featured quite heavily in this trailer. And I suspect that this is an actress that you are not even familiar with.
5: The only person I recognized from the trailer was Alan Ruck, who, of course, was Ferris Bueller's best friend in Ferris Bueller's Day Off. He's done so much since then, but it's still the first credit of his that you give. He was on Spin City for years. I've seen him in so many movies. I recognized him, and I was like, oh, yeah, Ferris Bueller's Day Off sure was 40 years ago, wasn't it? Because it's been a few years for him. So he's the only one I recognize. I didn't recognize the young cast at all. And I guess I'm saying, yes, Alan Ruck, you're old, because I did not lump you in with the young cast. I don't think he thinks he's a young actor. I hope he understands. I there's no ill will, Mr. Ruck, but you have a problem with someone in the young cast, Lucy?
6: I sure do. Let me tell you, I would rather rewatch all of Spin City than ever watch Kirby Johnson, who is one of

0: the young cast members,
1: including the Charlie Sheen seasons of Spin City.
0: Yes.
1: Wow. That sounds like you really do not want to watch this movie.
0: I'm not a huge fan of Kirby Johnson. And the reason that I know that you probably are not aware of her is because for the most part, Kirby Johnson is a social media star. Now, I sometimes scroll through things on my phone at the end of the night in order to put myself to sleep. And I have come across some of her little short videos that she does, not really TikTok style, but kind of like reels on Instagram where she is describing her life. Kirby Johnson is a beautiful young lady. And she is dating somebody who is a musician, who is a very handsome young man. And they are the stereotypical pretty couple. But Kirby Johnson, I find to be one of the most whiny, annoying, childish, arrogant, spoiled humans that I have ever seen in my entire life. And she has been teasing on her social media that she is going to be in a movie and starring in a movie. And it's so exciting. And she hasn't been releasing what it is. And I did not know that it was Corporate Retreat until I saw this trailer and I saw her stinking face right in this thing, and I went, oh, I'll never watch this movie.
1: I appreciate the fact that she bothers you so much. She does sound incredibly annoying because she is basically a social media personality or influencer. I do have to ask a really important question, Lucy. How do you know that she's pushing it so much on her social media? Do you follow her?
0: I do not. I used to get pushed her social media stuff all the time. My algorithm thinks that I love annoying childish humans. I don't.
1: Well, to be fair, we have a number of mutual friends in common, and they are annoying and childish, so that's probably not too far off from your algorithm.
0: Well, and my algorithm knows that I like movies. So for a while, when she was actually filming this movie, she would make posts saying, oh, you know, I was in hair and makeup for such and such of hours this morning, and I had to go do costume fittings, and oh, I wore this outfit in the movie. She would do, you know, like outfit of the day. Ugh, I dislike her so much.
1: I see here that she has a previous acting credit. She has only a couple. One of them is The Possession of Hannah Grace, where she plays a cadaver, which is a fancy way to say dead body. Would you be so opposed to seeing her face on screen that you wouldn't even want to see a movie where she plays a dead body?
0: I would, but let me tell you, listening to her do her little horror girl scream in the trailer for Corporate Retreat is much worse than seeing her play a cadaver.
1: You're listening to Is It Worth Watching, the movie talk show. I'm Christian Blatt, and with me is Lucy. And we're talking about a film in theaters this weekend, Corporate Retreat. Let me ask this in a completely different way. If she wasn't in this trailer, could there be a chance that they might be able to win you over? Like, could this story, could the rest of the cast, do you feel like it could work? Or you were already tapped out, and then you're like, and then here's the really annoying, fresh-faced young cherry on top, and that is Kirby Johnson.
0: Christian, that is such a great question. She's not in the trailer for the first maybe 45, 50 seconds, and I already hated it. And then she showed her face, and they focused on her for the entire rest of the trailer, and I was like, oh, I am definitely out. This movie does not interest me in any way whatsoever. I like the idea of the running joke potential of like, oh, we're all a family here on our little corporate retreat. But I also just feel like there are so many other movies that have done this concept so much better, even just based on the trailer. I have no interest in this movie.
1: You know, I think that a lot of people will be put off by the concept of a corporate retreat in general, because I think most people are horrified by the idea of having to spend their free time with coworkers taking a trip. And the early part of the trailer has like the building exercises, and I think they're being encouraged on how to breathe. And, you know, I think that that could speak to people, but then they want to let us know Alan Ruck is out for vengeance. He's probably very annoyed that Ferris Bueller ended up being so much happier in life, and Cameron still has a big chip on his shoulder.
2: It's good to see you all again.
3: Arthur?
2: You freed me from the company, and I want the same for you all.
3: What the hell does that mean?
4: You know what? I've had enough. Did they lock the door?
5: Watch out!
2: You'll choose one person who will leave the human realm.
5: We're not gonna play whatever sick game you've come up with.
2: You're wrong. Team building experience.
1: But I agree with you. I didn't know who Kirby Johnson was, but if she didn't pop on screen for 45 seconds, I was already kind of out on this movie. Plus, there's like six movies coming out this weekend. So this got itself pushed way down on the list. But

0: did get assigned a movie because of a bet that we made. So I'm going to leave this one kind of on the back burner, where the next time we bet something, one of us is going to have to suffer through corporate retreat.
1: Oh,
0: or
1: no.
0: Is that going to be too much for you?
1: I will suffer through it for you, Christian.
0: And maybe even a Kirby Johnson Film Festival. But that's something that we will decide in the future.
1: If I lose the next bet, I do Kirby Johnson Film Festival. If you lose the next bet, you have to watch her social media posts.
0: Oh, no. We would have to assign a number or a runtime of how many, because if she's as prolific as you're implying, I can't spend like 3 full days watching clips of her on social media.
1: Maybe you'll love it and you'll want to. We don't know.
0: I mean, you know, she is, of course, very young and I am very old, but she does seem cute. So I don't know. Maybe I'm going to fall in love with her.
1: I would define her as cutesy as opposed to cute, if that helps you understand a little bit more about her.
0: It does. And like most people, I hate cutesy. Cute is fine, but cutesy, I don't think anybody has time for cutesy. Well, in a moment, we are going to talk about a movie in theaters this weekend that is not a horror movie. There have been a lot of horror/thriller-based movies. Let's talk about some other movies. This is It Worth Watching?
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Welcome back to Is It Worth Watching, the movie talk show. I'm Christian Blatt, and as always, with me is Lucy. So far, we've rattled off a number.

0: of thriller slash horror, maybe spooky adjacent movies, but a movie that just looks a little bit more like, I don't know, a regular movie is a film called Tuner. And earlier, Lucy, I was talking about how sometimes you see that someone's in a movie and it catches your eye in a different way. First of all, Dustin Hoffman is in this movie, and we haven't seen him in a while. He made some headlines for reasons that he didn't want. He didn't get canceled, but at the same time, people wanted to distance themselves. But then I saw that Jean Reno is in this, a.k.a. Leon the Professional. I'm like, well, I like both of those actors. Let me pay more attention to this trailer, because they've already got my interest a little bit because of who's in it. What did you think of the trailer for Tuner?
1: I couldn't agree with you more, but I will say there was one other thing that really caught my eye on this, which was that this movie is actually released by Black Bear Pictures. And I have to say, I'm getting very interested in Black Bear Pictures because they have been releasing a lot of movies lately that have been getting a lot of attention. To me, it almost seems like they are trying to overtake the likes of A24 and Neon. Some of the movies that they've released recently include things like Train Dreams, which had a 2025 Oscar nomination and was actually one of my favorite movies of 2025. They also did Sing Sing, which also got a nomination in, I think, 2023 and has been very highly acclaimed. They did The Monkey. And so now we have this new movie featuring Dustin Hoffman, and I'm going to say Leon the Professional because that's who he always will be to me. Now we have this new movie coming out from this production studio that feels almost like Michael Mann's Thief, but with pianos. And I am so excited about this one.
0: I knew nothing about this movie before the trailer.
1: Yes.
0: And before we talk about the trailer itself, I just think it's worth mentioning that Black Bear Pictures was also responsible for In the Gray, the film that I mentioned that I watched since our last episode. So they seem to be very busy. And intriguing, interesting movies. I told you I had fun with that. I was not paying close enough attention to realize that they're also involved in this. But Tuner, I see that he's wearing headphones. I'm like, all right, is this something about radio? No. He and Dustin Hoffman. And he is somebody named Leo Woodall, who I don't know from Jimmy Woodall or Jean Woodall. I've never seen him before, I don't think. So I didn't realize
1: he was in White Lotus, but I'm also not very familiar with him. He didn't seem familiar to me.
0: Yeah, I can't afford a subscription to HBO, so I don't watch White Lotus. I would probably if I had HBO and it was the old days, but I've never seen it. So he's got a really keen ear for music, which makes sense. And he and Dustin Hoffman are piano tuners. And that leads to other odd jobs that he can do. And it turns out that his ear is so good, he can hear the clicks of a safe. And I've seen sort of that move in movies where somebody puts their ear, maybe they need a little cup, and they're just like listening to the click, click, click, click, click. So, I mean, if you can open a safe, you maybe can't find a lot of work in the real world, but in movies, you become very highly sought after. Wouldn't you agree, Lucy?
1: I would. And I will say, I think that the piano tuner is kind of a dying job. So this ultra sensitive hearing, we got to use it for something else. If it's going to be safe cracking, it's going to be safe cracking, right?
0: Yeah. I mean, who can afford a piano in their house anymore? I mean, like no. I just said, I can't even have HBO. So no, I don't have a piano.
2: I got hyperacusis. I'm allergic to loud noises.
3: Hello?
4: You know how long you're gonna be? It's loud.
5: As long as it takes.
6: Unless you can open the safe.
5: Already?
6: If you want to make real money, give me a call.
7: Harry Horowitz.
8: The outstanding balance is $36,000.
9: You could get a little money.
7: I'll figure it out.
0: So he appears from the trailer. He appears to get caught up with some unsavory types, let's just say. And he's broke. He doesn't have any money. And there's a girl, because why, Lucy? There's always a girl.
1: There's always a girl.
0: Did this movie do a good enough job that it makes you want to see it? Did Black Bear Productions already have you feeling like, oh, maybe I'll check this out?
1: I knew nothing, exactly like you said, I knew nothing about this movie until I watched the trailer. It seems like it has a very classic

0: like European crime thriller sort of vibe, and I love that. I feel like it's almost going to be Baby Driver, but better and more interesting. I don't know that I've ever seen anything quite like this. The idea of using our senses in different ways always kind of tingles my brain. I love movies that talk about how this ultra-sensitive hearing can be used for criminal activities. That's a very cool concept.
1: I do like that they realize that his hearing is so sensitive that they try to hurt him with really loud honking of horns, which
0: Yes.
1: would work on me, by the way, but I don't have particularly good hearing. I certainly can't hear a safe open.
2: Open the safe. Open the safe.
3: I was just a piano tuner, man.
1: This looks very interesting, and this is kind of its own genre. Yes, there's a crime element, but this doesn't seem like a crime film with a capital letter. This isn't a mob movie. This isn't about a couple of crooks making one last job. This is just somebody that's a little down on their luck and decides to make money the easy way. I can't say that I'm going to find the time to see it in the theater in the next couple of weeks, but I certainly would be interested in watching it and would love to hear from anyone who sees it and they think it's worth watching, but I don't know if there's enough time in the week to see this movie Tuner in the theater.
0: I think that the challenge that this film is going to have is that it doesn't have a good buzz point. I think that it is going to be a great movie. I just don't know how you get people's butts in the seats for one like this because, again, it is a little bit niche.
1: Well, I mean, it's about piano tuning, so it's already got kind of a built-in audience, doesn't it?
0: Yes, of course, you're right. I completely forgot. All the piano tuners will be front row center for this one.
1: Yeah, and I mean, the movie has Rain Man in it, so right there, it should sell itself. I would love to see this movie at some point. I think it's got the heart in the middle of it. And guy turns to crime, which who amongst us hasn't considered a life a crime to help pay the bills? Don't answer that. You're on the record, Lucy. But I think that one of the main reasons why I won't be able to see this is because, as we've said, there are so many movies in theaters this weekend, and we haven't even talked about the big one, which is Mandalorian and Grogu, the
0: Oh.
1: big Star Wars movie. And it's because we talked about it before, and I know we'll be talking about it next week because I'm going to see it at some point opening weekend. And then my son has like his advancement from fifth grade and part of like the day we have planned because they don't go back to school after they've quote unquote graduate. So we're taking a bunch of kids to the movies, which is why I need to see it before that because I'm going to be there with a bunch of 10-year-olds and
0: You're going to
1: 11-year-olds.
0: vet it first.
1: Yeah, well, it's more because I want to enjoy it one time before I sit there with
0: Oh,
1: all
0: that
1: these
0: makes more
1: kids.
0: sense. Yeah.
1: It's yeah, I and yes, I'm going to vet it, but I don't think it's going to be anything objectionable. I mean, is Baby Yoda going to eat some frogs? Probably, if I had to
0: Maybe.
1: guess. Is Mandalorian going to shoot some people? But I know that when we were talking about it, you had some fairly strong thoughts on Star Wars, and the recent output is of the take it or leave it, but mostly leave it variety. So something tells me, Lucy, that next week when we do the show, I'm going to be talking about seeing Mandalorian and Grogu, and you're just going to be listening and maybe have some questions for me.
0: I will look forward to seeing it in about 10 years, and I can't wait to ask you questions and question your judgment also. I think you might be biased on this one, Christian, is what I'm trying to say.
1: I will definitely admit that I'm biased, but there hasn't been a new Star Wars movie in the theater in a very long time.
0: Agreed.
1: I think Solo might have been the last one because there are a lot of projects that got kind of shuttled to the back burners. There's been a lot of streaming Star Wars on Disney Plus, but it's been a minute since we had a movie. And is it really a movie if it's just an overly long episode of a TV show with a slightly
0: No.
1: larger budget on an IMAX screen?
0: No.
1: As always, it's been a joy talking to you about movies and all of the many, many movies that'll be in theaters this weekend. Before we're back next week, let everybody know where they can find you.
0: People can always find me over on YouTube at Once Over with Kaylee, Caylely.
1: And my personal podcast is

0: is the Blattcast, BLADTCAST. We do talk movies over there. We talk TV, we talk music, we talk comics. We talk about a lot of things. BLADTCAST. Well, thanks again to Lucy. Thanks again to everyone who's listening. And I hope you're back with us next week, because that would mean you thought we were worth listening to.
1: Considered by most, optimized curcumin is one of the few bioavailable and highly absorbable curcumin products on the market. Hi, I'm Dr. Mitch. Since most chronic diseases have inflammation, our optimized curcumin seems to be a perfect addition to any nutritional program. It makes sense to me that preventing or reducing inflammation is a key component to our overall health. The Mayo Clinic found that curcumin can decrease swelling and inflammation, has antioxidant properties, and research suggests that curcumin can prevent cancer, or at least slow the spread of cancer, and in many instances make chemotherapy more effective. It protects our healthy cells even from radiation. 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
2: 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Tom Madden will be stopping by to talk about the Best of the West Antique Equipment Show. And we've got Allie and Amy coming in from Downtown Slow to talk a little bit about tomorrow night's Farmers Market. 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
6: From ABC News, I'm Dave Packer. President Trump saying this afternoon that a deal to end the three-month war with Iran is, quote, largely negotiated and would include opening the Strait of Hormuz. But two sources tell ABC News that Iran has not signed on to this deal yet, and there's no guarantee they will sign. The longer the conflict continues, the more pain here at home at the pump. Andy LaPau of LaPau Oil Associates.
7: I think that if the conflict goes on through July 4th, you'll see oil prices at $120 a barrel. And unfortunately for the consumer, gasoline prices will get to $5 a gallon.
6: California Governor Gavin Newsom declaring a state of emergency in Orange County. Officials warning a massive storage tank leaking hazardous chemicals could rupture or explode, threatening to create an environmental disaster.
8: They're exploring several options. One of those options include trying to cool it off from the outside in. The unified incident commander said that, think of it like an ice cube, like you're freezing it from the outside to eventually get into the inside. They also said they are consulting with people all across the country just to get some ideas and how to try to possibly get this under the control.
6: ABC's Jacqueline Lee in California. Hawaii shaken by a magnitude 6.0 earthquake. Damage reported in multiple homes and rock slides reported. County of Hawaii Mayor Kimo Alameda.
9: We have reports of down utility lines, power outages in South Kona, about 500

0: HECO customers are without power, and they're checking on it as we speak.
1: Roxelite's closing roads overseas.
2: The death toll drastically climbing from a gas explosion here in northern China. Now at least 90 people are confirmed to have died in this country's worst coal mine disaster in 16 years. Some people could actually still be trapped underground, with hundreds of rescue workers still operating at the site in Shanxi province. That's about a 7-hour drive south from here in Beijing. Now, officials said 247 people were on duty at the time of the explosion.
1: ABC's Britt Clenett, you're listening to ABC News.
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1: Kyle Busch's family now saying what killed the NASCAR legend after he went to the hospital this week.
6: In a statement, the family of Kyle Busch says a medical evaluation concluded Busch died of severe pneumonia that progressed into sepsis and then resulted in rapid and overwhelming complications from the sepsis. Busch was 41 years old when he died suddenly on Thursday, days before competing in the Coca-Cola 600 at Charlotte Motor Speedway. He leaves behind his wife and two young children, ages 11 and 4 years old.
1: ABC's Alex Stone. Users of credit cards that accrue airline miles and points toward various travel perks are likely to find balances won't take them as far this summer. Jet fuel costs have gone up with the Iran war. Advice from ABC's Chuck Sievertson.
7: 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On some airlines, you can redeem miles for discounted flights, seat upgrades, or checked bags. Higher tiers of loyalty programs can unlock benefits like priority boarding or waived baggage fees. Major airlines also partner with banks to market co-branded credit cards that carry an annual fee. The cards earn users miles whenever they buy something.
1: It's last call for the beer that made Milwaukee famous. Today, the final batch of Schlitz beers being brewed in Wisconsin. The beer will be available next month. Schlitz was founded in 1849 and was once the largest brewer in the U.S., the label now owned by former rival Pabst, which has decided to end production. Dave Packer, ABC News.
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0: And let's go, America. Welcome aboard America's number one travel radio show, live from Cabo San Lucas. It is just after 10 a.m. Eastern Time. It is Saturday, January 24th, and from coast to coast, border to border, and around the world on TuneIn, well, the fastest 2 hours in travel is once again filling America's airwaves as we transmit via satellite to our now 615 weekly stations across the USA. So, you know, by the time Mary and I land at JFK this Tuesday afternoon, if Mother Nature and the snowstorm allows it, we'll see how that works out. I'm not sure we'll be recognized as we've been away so long, Mary. But as we just shared last week live from Panama, and by the way, we have heard from so many of you. Thank you for sending in all the messages to us through the website, through the Contact Us tab. We really appreciate that. Thank you on that. But as I just said, with what we shared last week here on the show and what's ahead today over these next 2 hours, well, the big Let's Go America tour, Miami to Los Angeles, has clearly connected with so many of our listeners who have tuned in. And really, it makes us happy to know that, you know, our instincts were right, kicking off celebrating America's 250 in such a grand way. It's proven to be a right one,
1: Mary. It has. And January is a good month for us to be away where we live. So we did leave New York back on January 2nd. And we've pretty much, we've traveled extensively through the Caribbean, down to South America. We transited the Panama Canal, which, of course, was the main highlight on this particular itinerary. And you're going to get into a few more details of where else we've been cruising over the past few weeks. But we can't say enough about these travels with our show partner, Regent Seven Seas. I think it's really been, we both do, and this has been a great cruise. We've met great people, itinerary. Yeah. It's been terrific. And, you know, as we said last week, we're traveling from Miami to Los Angeles, not by plane, not by train, not by automobile, but instead by sea and ship.
0: It's a unique way to do it.
1: And listen, I just want to go back to the fact that you just mentioned we're coming to you today from Cabo San Lucas. Our approach into Cabo this morning was beautiful. You've got the iconic granite cliffs. A lot of passengers went out today and took boats around that whole area. We didn't even have to leave our cabin and balcony, though, today to see a whale.
0: No, you didn't. You were
1: excited.
0: So excited about that.
1: I was very excited, yes.
0: Captain Harris, who was on last week, Mary, I will thank him after the show for making sure you got the whale in, the whale launching. We appreciate
1: that.
0: So, folks, whether it's been through our Monday through Friday 60-second daily travel commentaries this week or what our team has been posting at RM World Travel on our social media platforms, we are traveling, as Mary said, aboard Regent's newest ship, Seven Seas Grandeur. And since beginning the Let's Go America tour, Miami to Los Angeles, we've been to the Cayman Islands, we've been to Jamaica, back to the ABC Islands. Cartagena, Colombia, had a good time there. The eastern side of Costa Rica were memorable, certainly, for us.
1: Very.
0: Certainly transiting the Panama Canal, that's a bucket list item checked off.
1: Yeah.
0: And then all this week, we've been on the Pacific Ocean. We visited Punta Reynos on the western side of Costa Rica. We've been in Puerto Vallarta here in Mexico. We're going to share something on that later on in the hour, or hour two, coming up in our J block, before making our way to Cabo San Lucas today. So, Rudy, what's the good word from France? I know you made sure you got yourself out of Minnesota. How are you doing over there?
2: I am doing fine. I think I heard that Minnesota is going to have the coldest temperature of anywhere on the planet this weekend. It's going to be so cold. So I'm here. It's about 54 degrees every day here in Bordeaux, and it's lovely. And I'm seeing my granddaughters, and the food is very good. And so I'm sitting pretty, like you, not where it's really
0: Well, Rudy,
2: cold.
0: I'll say we're a tad higher than that here in Cabo San Lucas.
1: It's a little warmer here.
0: A little higher humidity as well. But, Bobby, I got to say this to you because, you know, we hope you and the team that we have there in Dallas at the Network Command Center that you're safe and getting through all the winter weather. We're pretty much what we're seeing is pretty New Mexico to New England, 2,000 miles this storm is crossing with the ice and so forth. And where you are there in Dallas where the show's heard, in Nashville and Atlanta, I mean, the amount of ice hitting this weekend is pretty significant.
3: Yeah, it really started this morning. Biggest ice storm or snow system going

0: through Texas since 5 years ago when the whole state basically shut down.
1: Well, listen, stay safe, Bobby, and we'll stay in touch for sure. So, all right. So with that said, Mary.
2: All right. Well, we should probably roll into the fact that we will be cruising again on this particular ship this fall. We've had a lot of you writing into us asking if it will be the same ship, the Grandeur, and yes, it will. It's a beautiful ship. That particular trip is October 20th to November 1st. And if you haven't yet booked your travels to come join us as we travel from Malta to Sicily and Lower Italy, then we're heading on to Croatia, Montenegro, Greece, and Turkey. It's a wonderful itinerary. There's just a suite or two left. I believe there are two left to book and be part of this special trip with us. So we urge you to go to our show website, click on the Regent banner at the top of the homepage, get your deposit made before it sells out. And if you have any questions, you can email us directly from the show website, use the Contact Us tab, and somebody will follow up with you.
1: Yeah, we've had a few people here on the ship actually wanted to travel with us as well. I'm not even sure if there's two, so folks, you better do that. And by the way, there's a great offer going on right now. You want to go check that out. It's like a double suite category upgrade, 50% reduced deposit, $500 shipboard credit. And that's on top of the special offer that Regents offer all of our show fans. And they're combinable. So, and that's like another $750 off per person, another $500 in shipboard credit. So go get this done. Otherwise, as I said last week, you're going to be home at Halloween listening to the show from Istanbul. And we would love to have you on the show with us. So latest travel polls are currently up on our show website, rmworldtravel.com. Go cast your vote. We will share the results next week when we're back in studio. The first question we're asking is, will you be traveling somewhere in the USA this year to celebrate America's 250? You can choose yes or no on that, so it's very easy. And does a trip through the Panama Canal interest you? Again, yes or no on that. And as I said last week, if you have any questions on that, I mean, it was such a great experience. So we're going to get to the Travel News Roundtable. We've got to talk about, we just mentioned the weather. Biggest thing we could say right now, many delays. Be prepared. Call ahead. Talk to people. Don't rely on, going online and so forth. Make changes now if you can. There are no charges that are going on for that. And what we always say is, some people have been concerned about the weather. The beauty of travel is if you're concerned about the weather, go travel somewhere and find the sun.
2: Yes, go someplace warm like we did. Yeah. But the airlines are issuing waivers. So just real quick news story, move over Hartsfield-Jackson Atlanta International Airport because Chicago's O'Hare has overtaken Atlanta for the first time since 2019 as America's busiest airport for aircraft ops. That means aircraft coming in, takeoffs and landings. Atlanta, don't worry, though, you still rank number one in passenger traffic. Wow. And let me say, Chicago O'Hare is flexing their muscles on this. It's all over their social media. They're so proud of the fact that they are the busiest airport.
1: Well, I also
2: what does
1: Sphere,
2: that mean for us?
1: By the way,
2: it means
1: folks,
2: give yourself more time.
1: Give yourself some more time. And the Sphere coming to Washington, D.C., they're creating a smaller version of that.
2: I saw that.
1: I know there's one Abu Dhabi that they're working on. Yep. London, they wanted to do something. Unfortunately, they felt it was going to be light pollution, so the folks in London are not getting one. But folks in D.C., right there in the National, Harbor Yards area that they're doing that.
2: It's nice.
1: It's coming. So, all right, music tells us we need to go to a sponsor break. That is the first sponsor break of the day. We will be joined live on set next by the Seven Seas Grandeur cruise director and social hostess. 90% of today's live broadcast from Cabo San Lucas is still ahead. Today's big Let's Go America tour, Miami to Los Angeles. Well, we're back in 180 seconds.
3: As we take a brief sponsors break, now's a good time to check us out on Facebook, Instagram, X, or LinkedIn at RM World Travel. We're coming right back.
1: Hey everyone, Robert here. As you know, we moved our Ocean Cruise partnership to Regent Seven Seas last year. We've already done two big Let's Go America tour events and live remotes with them. Coming this October, we have show fans and show friends booked to join us in Malta for a 12-day Southern Mediterranean cruise. That's going to take us to Italy, Croatia, Montenegro, Greece, and Turkey. There's still a cabin or two available if you want to book to join us on that cruise. We also just agreed to the 2027 cruise that we'll be doing with Regent. It's going to be in July 2027 in the Baltic and North Sea. From Copenhagen to London, it's aboard their terrific Seven Seas Splendor ship. That's the same ship that we were on last November from New York to Miami. Right now at rmworldtravel.com, you'll see two banner ads that say join Robert and Mary aboard the respective Regent ship. When you click on them, you'll get all the details on these trips, plus a special number at Regent to call Peyton or Megan. They're going to personally help you make your reservation. 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
0: Mary Carey here to share that we'll all be back with you live next week. 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
0: All right. There are so many facets that help make ocean cruising a special way to travel, and Regent Seven Seas really is in a class of its own, whether it's the accommodations, the onboard amenities, the culinary offerings, the excursions, the spa. That's just to name a few. For our B block, we're going to cover some of the entertainment activities that really help connect passengers with each other and foster, I think, in many cases, long life connections. Joining us here live on set, we have on mic three is our cruise director, Alex Vivian Riding, and on mic four, we have our social hostess, Rachel Boxall.
6: So, Alex and Rachel, Mary and I, welcome you to America's number one travel radio show. 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
7: Hello, it's great to be here.
8: Yeah,
7: thank you.
8: Thank you for having us.
6: You've both been a lot of fun on this cruise, so thank you. So, Alex, back in November, your counterpart on Seven Seas Splendor, David Nevin, he joined us live on air, and I commented to him that, you know, there's so much to do here on the ship that although we don't recommend it, you folks could certainly stay on the ship and the entire cruise and still have a great time. So I want you to talk right now about the importance of your role, how you go about engaging all of the passengers to keep them entertained, and the range of things you're involved with besides the nightly entertainment that is extremely well done and something almost everyone looks forward to.
7: Yeah, well, so there's a lot of activities on board, as you mentioned, and as you know, there's over 700 guests on most voyages, and everyone has a different idea of what they would like to do, what is a fun cruise for them. And you mentioned some people should go out, and I always say they should, but many people do actually stay on board for almost the entire cruise, especially when we're in places like the Caribbean. And we have the late night shows, as you mentioned. We have Broadway quality singers and dancers, we have comedians, and sometimes even magicians from Vegas. But then throughout the day, we have speakers, some lectures on the ports that we're in, but also always a special interest speaker, something maybe you don't know. Right now we have someone on who's he's a computer scientist and physicist, so
6: yes.
7: He teaches us a lot of things.
6: Bill Lee, very
7: yes.
6: Interesting.
7: Very good, yeah. Bill Lee, yeah, yeah. Exactly. Yes. Quantum mechanics, yeah. He was talking about the other day, just to...
0: Yes.
6: Yeah, exactly.
0: It's definitely enriching.
6: We're all leaving smarter.
0: Yes, it definitely goes beyond the trivia, which is also still a lot of fun. So, Rachel, you have a unique role here on Seven Seas Grandeur as social host.

0: is you act as the dedicated concierge for the solo travelers here and for some groups. You organize special dinners, social gatherings, mixers, onboard happenings. You work with Alex, but I really want you to talk about specifically about your role when it comes to how you're engaging the solo travelers here on board.
1: Sure. Yes, as social hostess, as you said, that's one of the main things that I take care of. And Regent do it so well to have a designated person who meets with the solo travelers. Mm-hmm. At the beginning of the cruise, they get a personalized invitation to come and join myself and other fellow solo travelers. We get together, we have a drink together, talk about our day, and then I do kind of coordinate their dinner with them. So I look at all their plans and you know, work out who's going to dine where and when. I'm almost like an icebreaker. So, you know, on the first day of the cruise, when people are getting to know each other, perhaps it might be a guest's first time traveling as a solo. They may be used to traveling with a life partner, a friend, somebody else, and it can be daunting. So right. To have a person Absolutely. There at the gathering to just be a friendly, warm face, to break that ice, and to help form those, honestly, lifelong friendships for some people. I could tell you many a story about guests who, you know, they make
0: who
1: friends
0: become
1: on board
0: lifelong
1: and,
0: friends.
1: Yeah, and they travel together again
0: it's
1: and again.
0: Fantastic.
2: So I want to build on that. I'm going to ask both Alex and Rachel on this. So in October, you know, you heard us talk about in the A block, Mary and I will be back here on Seven Seas Grandeur. That's the big Let's Go America Tour event, and Remote's going to have show fans traveling with us for 12 days in the Southern Med. So despite what Mary and I do, hosting America's number one travel radio show, my mother has never traveled overseas. Okay, although we've invited her many times, and we'd say, you know, we'd take her along. But, you know, since that cruise takes us to Sicily in Lower Italy, you guys know I'm Sicilian. My mother's 100% Sicilian. We think it's a great cruise for her to go, and she's celebrating her 80th birthday this year. She's reticent, right? Very reticent, because, you know, for a purported number of reasons. She feels, as a solo traveler, she's not going to know anybody. Mm-hmm. She doesn't want to be a third wheel. I mean, I could go on. But just, I'm sure we have other listeners across the country that fall into this. So I'd like you to talk about how you both deliver for somebody like her to make sure that they enjoy themselves and have a trip of a lifetime.
3: Yes, well, I think Regent's the perfect place to do that. Rachel, of course, is in charge of the solo traveler program, but even just outside of that, a lot of people who cruise the first time solo think that they might not have any fun or might not meet anybody on board, and mostly, almost everyone says no, they actually find someone to hang out with, whether that's maybe, as you mentioned earlier, the trivia, or we have various games on board. Just sitting next to someone, I mean, we're in a tender port today, you sit next to people in a tender and you meet people.
1: Your excursions.
3: It's such a friendly way to vacation, if you know what I mean. Right. So I think it's the perfect place for a solo traveler.
2: And
3: to
2: you
3: come,
2: do crafts and needlepoint. You got all this other stuff.
0: You're very busy with these origami, which I thought was terrific.
1: Yeah.
0: Beyond the needlepoint.
1: On the sea days, we obviously have lots of time to spend with our guests. Everybody's on board. We're all here together. So a sea day really is jam-packed with all those extra kind of activities and enrichments. So yeah, origami, crafts, needlepoint is so popular, always so many guests coming along. So again, these are all opportunities to meet like people and to just have fun.
2: Yeah.
1: And, you know, not just Alex and myself, but our whole entertainment team, they are, you know, engaging and fantastic, and they run all these activities and just make sure that everybody feels welcomed and at ease while cruising.
0: Perfect segue into talking just a little bit more about some of the activities. Trivia, there's no competition at trivia. Offer afternoon tea, you do scavenger hunts, indoor and outdoor sporting events. The Deck 12 is my favorite spot.
1: That's
0: pickleball.
1: Beautiful.
0: I mean, there's so many so many things to do. On this question, I'm going to throw it out to both of you. I'll start with you, Alex. What are some things that you say or that you feel separate Regent Seven Seas from other cruise lines, whether it's the activities or things like that?
3: So I would say one of the things that definitely separates is we have a very high guest-to-crew ratio, which means that your needs are taken care of often before you even know you have a need, which is a great way to it's a great way to sail. We try to anticipate, and also if you come again and again and you keep returning to Regent, we learn those needs more and more, and then you know when you're coming on board, we already start to know where we should be, what's maybe your favorite drink is, what your favorite activity is, maybe your dietary requirements, anything like that. And I think that's why people come back so often, because, you know, to me, that is luxury when you don't have to ask for anything. It's just there.
0: It's just there for you.
3: That's what you want, yeah.
0: Anything to add to that, Rachel?
1: I would probably say, well, alongside the Solo Travelers program, obviously for me, I'm very passionate about that, and I think Regent does that extremely, extremely well. But alongside that, I'd probably say the all-inclusive element of Regent Seven Seas. You know, the fact that you can come on board, you know, everything is taken care of, your excursions, your cocktails, your dining. Guests can come on and they do not even have to think about that. that. There's no

0: It's an addictive lifestyle. I think once you become part of it, you can't really stop. I think you mentioned my partner is also here. She gets to sail with me, and the company's
1: the lovely Annabelle. Yes,
0: the lovely Annabelle. Yes. The company's always been very good about us sailing together. And I mean, it really is. You're mixing work and play perfectly. I think, you know, we work very hard on board, very long hours and things like that. But at the end of the day, as well, I'm settling down with, you know, a filet mignon and a champagne. And you know, I mean, I don't know how many jobs you can say have that.
1: Well,
0: that
1: I people ask us about what Mary and I do, and I say, listen, because God knows we work hard. There's a lot that goes into the show, but we're not in a quarry with a pick and an axe.
2: Yeah.
1: So
2: we're all
1: same
2: very
1: thing
2: grateful.
1: With all of us. We really are. Thank you to both of you for being here with us. We really appreciate that very much.
2: Thank you guys.
1: Nice getting to know the both of you. I know, Alex, you joined us on the back half of this, and you still have – you're on the ship until when?
0: I have about 3 months, so until the end of April,
1: So some of our listeners, they can still book and come spend some time with
0: definitely. Please do.
1: And Rachel, when do you return?
3: I'm actually reaching – the end of my contract, so 28th of February, I'll be heading home.
1: All right. Well, fair enough. Yeah. Well, thank you to both of you right
2: now.
1: Thank you. 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Up next, we're going to share some of our travels to Costa Rica with all of you. Today's big Let's Go America tour, Miami to Los Angeles, live from Cabo San Lucas, continues. Keep those radios locked in, everyone. We'll be right back.
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3: Hey, let's go, America. Back at it we go as we reconnect with all of you today from Cabo San Lucas. Okay. We're going to reset for the C block right now. We've got a lot of stuff going on with us here. Costa Rica is where we are. That has our attention. It's a place that Mary and I have visited both last week and again this week, all on the big Let's Go America tour, Miami to Los Angeles. That's had us traveling between these two great U.S. cities to celebrate America's 250th birthday.
6: That's right. And, you know, I think it's been really interesting to see both sides of Costa Rica on the three-week journey to L.A. One of the two places we visited in the country was Puerto Limon, and we randomly chose one of the always-included free excursions that's offered here on Regent. This particular one was called the Caribbean Train Echo Cruise and Countryside Tour, and it may have been my most favorite tour. Here's some of our conversation with our guide, Jose Hidalgo.
3: You know, what a diverse tour we experienced with you today, Jose. We're impressed. This is one of the many excursions that Regent offers at no charge to passengers. You know, we saw a lot in 4 hours. A highlight certainly is the Tortuguero Canals. Some say it's the Amazon of Costa Rica. Talk about what we saw and the waterways for our listeners back in the States.
7: So one of the most impressive things about the canal is that in a very short period of time, 1 hour or so, we saw two-finger sloths, three-finger sloths, spider monkeys jumping all over the trees in the branches up and down, howler monkeys, and we could even hear them roaring their very loud sound. Crocodiles as well. Several crocodiles, actually. So some water birds, herons, egrets. So it's just such a big diversity in a small period of time.
6: It was fantastic, and iguanas as well. It was really fantastic. I love the Tortuguero Canals, but I equally enjoyed the train ride, Jose. It's historic because the tracks were laid in 1890 to export coffee and bananas. And speaking of bananas, right here in Puerto Limon, where you grew up, is home to Chiquita Bananas, which I'm sure a lot of our listeners will recognize. Give our listeners an idea of what we saw on the train ride today.
7: So during the train ride, we went over the original and the very first banana fields that Chiquita Bananas started to grow in Costa Rica. We went through some houses, local people. We saw the lifestyle, the kids out of the school saying hi to the people. We went through a very beautiful view of the Tortuguero Canals going across the old bridge, over 100 years old bridge. We saw the raffia palm tree plantation or field, which is a natural forest actually, going out through the beach, ending by the beach in front of the Caribbean Sea, looking how the rainforest, and even more monkeys, because we saw more animals during the train ride.
6: And we certainly heard them, didn't we?
7: Absolutely.
6: It was great. It was such a treat. Everybody was so excited today. So I know that the capital of Costa Rica is San Jose. It's a much busier area, like most big capital cities are, than where we are today on the coast, on the Caribbean coast. How would you best describe the overall region of the Caribbean coast of Costa Rica and how it's different from other parts of the country?
7: So I like to say that the Caribbean coast of Costa Rica is a small little country inside Costa Rica. We have a big influence of the black people from the Caribbean, Jamaica, very colorful, a lot of rhythm, calypso music, reggae music all over the place, these beach vibes, you know, when you go to the Caribbean Sea, snorkeling. So it's something very unique that you're not going to find in the rest of our country.
3: Listening to you talk about that, so visitors coming to Costa Rica, they often talk about the people, the simplicity of the life here. It adds to their relaxation factor in a major way. The brother of a former vice president of our company that Mary and I own, he moved here. He loved it. All right? I mean, remember them talking about it all the time. So how do you describe to people, really, when you talk about your home country? So let's describe Costa Rica and what people really will experience when they come here from a macro perspective.

0: Two words. Pura vida. It's a lifestyle. It's a life philosophy. People in Costa Rica don't take problems, you know, personal. You know the result is going to be the result. If it affects you or not, it's your decision. So the pura vida lifestyle, the pura vida way, the friendly, the how warm the people is in Costa Rica, how welcoming they are, that's what you experience. We have the nature, we have the culture, but it's more about the people and how in a friend's home, in a friend's family, you feel like when you visit the country.
1: Well, and you also have foods, all right? Every place has their own unique spin on foods. We've enjoyed today some local fruits, the bananas, Costa Rican coffee. Most people know, but that was delicious. The white chocolate-covered coffee beans. I love those, personally. And a lot more, but I wanted you right now, we've got a large audience around the United States that will hear this. So what's a local dish that you think they must try when coming to Costa Rica?
0: Oh, my God. Something that I like, and you can personally see that I eat a lot of it, is the gallo pinto, which is what we have for breakfast. It's fried beans with a little bit of rice mixed up. You can add some egg, you can add some protein in it, you can eat it with pretty much whatever. I would eat gallo pinto all day long.
1: So the gallo pinto.
0: Gallo pinto, gallo that's pinto, the best dish. Yes.
1: There we go.
2: And the lifestyle again, pura vida?
0: Pura vida.
2: Okay,
0: yes.
2: I think we end there. It's a good spot to end. Jose, your hospitality was fabulous. What a great guide you are. You're meant to be doing what you're doing.
0: Thank you
2: for your hospitality, and the wildlife viewing was fantastic today. Thank you.
0: Thank you, guys, and I hope to see you here in Costa Rica pretty soon.
2: Absolutely. We'll be back.
0: Pura vida.
2: Muchas gracias.
0: Gracias.
1: Well, fun guy. Folks, well, that really is a snapshot of our time in Costa Rica, and as we bring you back live right now here in Cabo San Lucas, we hope you get to enjoy Costa Rica at some point. It's not going to disappoint you. And separately, by the way, I got to say, Mary, our walk above the clouds in the Costa Rican rainforest that had us going over all those suspension bridges.
2: Oh, my goodness.
1: I mean, that was unbelievably memorable.
2: I will never forget the walking across those suspension bridges. That was quite a day.
1: Yeah.
2: And, of course, it rained, but it should rain in the rainforest.
1: Oh, we had to go find it. It hasn't rained on this trip at all. We had to go find it.
2: That was a great, great, great tour. Both of them. They were fantastic.
1: Should rain in the rainforest, right?
2: Exactly. It's supposed to rain in the rainforest. And we had our ponchos. We were all good. All right. Well, we're told Rudy is ready to talk diving in the D block, and that's coming up next. And when Robert and I rejoin you, we're going to share some of the spa and wellness offerings here on Seven Seas Grandeur with the spa manager, Queen Ford, who will join us live on set. Don't go anywhere. Stay with us, everyone.
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4: 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Between last week and this week, this big Let's Go America tour Miami to L.A. has been a great way to kick off our coverage of America's 250th anniversary. And as I step in for today's D-Block, we're going to talk scuba diving in the Caribbean. 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Well, a lot of folks I find, I used to live on the East Coast. I went to the Caribbean quite a bit. I'm now live in the upper Midwest, and I find a lot of people haven't been to the Caribbean. They tend to think of it as all one place, the Caribbean. Yeah, there are these different islands, but they're all the same. In fact, they aren't. And our next guest knows that better than I do. Rocio Bunker is a Caribbean dive expert. We're going to talk to her about diving in a minute. But first, Rocio, talk to me about the different, you don't have to tell me to describe them, but there are, each island has a different personality, doesn't it? Or a group of islands.
5: People may think that they're all the same because they're all warm and clear water year-round with really good temperatures. But in fact, there's islands that you're only going to go to see gentle giants like the whales and migrations. Some of the islands you are going to see sponges, and some other are you're going there for the sharks. So every island is going to have a different vibe.
4: Some people go to islands for the sharks? I'm sorry, I've never done that. Excuse
5: Absolutely.
4: Me for...
5: There's lots of nurse sharks, but also lots of reef sharks, and they love gathering around the reefs. And, of course, we divers, we love to see sharks, so we travel specifically to see them.
4: Rocio is a professional. Okay, so let's talk about diving specifically. I know you have said that the Bahamas has the clearest waters, especially for filming underwater movies, but tell us some of the distinctive points about two or three other islands.
5: Well, there's some incredible places like, let's say, Dominica. It has amazing free diving with the sperm whales. And there's some other places like Colombia that has Santa Marta, which is warm and accessible for like newbie divers or somebody that is a professional but just wants to have a chill dive, taking pictures macro or just wide angle of this gorgeous, gorgeous coral reef. So there's something for everyone. There's other ones, places like in Panama, where you can find all kinds of vibrant reefs, and Coiba National Park in there has some incredible scenery.
4: How about wrecks? How about shipwrecks? Are those diveable? Do they exist?
5: They do. The Caribbean has lots of shipwrecks because, of course, it's just a place where it's been explored a lot by boat, and there's accidents when you crash into a reef, and then they don't go very far because the reefs are shallow.

0: and it's very easy to explore this wreck. When it's a wreck that sank on its own, the wreck ends up being a place that you can explore from the outside because you cannot go inside because it's not made to be gone inside. But there's some of the ones in places that have been clean with the purpose of making it easy to be accessible for divers and explore in a safe way.
1: And I know you consider Panama City and the Cayman Islands as places for great wreck dives. I just find that fascinating. And how does one do you need to prepare? Do you need to learn how to dive before you go do something like visiting a wreck?
0: Yes.
1: Visiting the Caribbean. I mean, should you know before you go, or can you just learn there?
0: Well, there's several ways to become scuba certified. You can absolutely get certified in your town and then come to the Caribbean with your certification, or you can just take part of your lesson in your town. Like, let's say, do the e-learning or your book learning.
1: Rocio Bunker is a Caribbean dive expert. You can visit her website at Rocio, that's R-O-C-I-O, saltylog.com, rociosaltylog.com, to learn more about the Caribbean and dives. Rocio, thank you so much for joining us.
0: Thank you for having me.
1: 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We'll be right back.
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1: And let's go, America. 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We're aboard Seven Seas Grandeur on Deck 5. It has certainly been some three weeks of travel on the big Let's Go America tour, Miami to Los Angeles for sure. The E-Block today, folks, well, we're sponsored by Hilton Grand Vacations.
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2: All right. 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Joining us now live on set on mic four, we have Queen Ford. Queen, I've been wanting to say your name all week. Love your name.
1: We absolutely love your
2: the
1: name.
2: The spa manager on the Grandeur here.
1: Queen, welcome nice to the show. You. Nice to have you aboard with us today.
3: Thank you so much for having me.
1: Yeah, thank you. So, Queen, you know, since we left Miami back on January 3rd, your spa team has been very busy. Every time that Mary and I have made a visit, so we're glad you were able to come join us here on set. Our listeners know that Mary is much more of a spa person in our marriage than I am. I would be more on the golf course. But, you know, admit there are things that you offer here that even I have enjoyed and appreciate. So I want you to share how the spa on this ship differs from spas on other cruise lines. For example, just to throw out something, you know, you've got the hydrothermal suites, and I'm bringing it up because they're complimentary for everyone. You've got the outdoor lounge. It's a separate oasis from the spa with these great sea views. That's really nice, too. So talk about these unique features.
3: So the hydrothermal spa is a complete hideaway. So for husbands, when you want to hide from your wife, you know where to go. The spa, we have our dry sauna. We have a steam room, and we also have a cold room. Most ships do not have a cold room.
2: Yeah, that surprised me, the cold room. I enjoyed it minimally, but I prefer the hot saunas, but I did enjoy the cold room and the contrast of the two. Yeah. So something, Queen, that I really appreciate is the use of some of the local ingredients. The first one that I'm thinking of is coconut, which is used in some of your treatments, but you and I talked earlier this week. There are a few others. So tell our listeners what you incorporate locally from different areas of the world.
3: So we incorporate even marine algae. Mm-hmm. We have that in a lot of our facial products from Padina Pavonica. That is our anti-aging products. We also offer a seaweed massage. So that's the Aroma Spa seaweed massage. It's also made from marine algae that we use to detoxify the body.
1: Hmm. So the algae is in all of the product.
3: Yes.
1: Yeah. I mean, that's outstanding.
2: And then coconut and salt scrubs. So I also like that the wellness theme extends outside of the spa. I mean, you have a wonderful fitness center and all of that, but the menus in the main dining room, Compass Rose, there's a section there that's indicated if it's a Serene and Spa wellness approved menu item. I think that's fantastic.
3: It is. And actually, I have a favorite dish, which is the Indian vegetarian patties. That's awesome.
2: We had them last night.
1: Oh, we did. They
2: were
1: awesome.
2: Delicious.
1: Yes. The butler we have actually came, and he had to ask us, actually, yeah. Zahid, if in fact that we enjoyed, they were delicious, and I love the variety of them as well. So, but that's a nice addition that if folks want to come on, because listen, you could come on here and gain 20 pounds. The food is unbelievable. All right, we know that the chef's coming up next hour as we start off in our F block. We're going to talk about that. But Mary and I really have appreciated the fact that we can eat healthy while being
2: if
1: on
2: we
1: here.
2: Want to, right?
1: And exactly. So, you know, I want to let folks know as well. You know, you've got a full service hair spa, a salon that's here. You've got a place for manicures at the spa, a full fitness center that's there, which is outstanding. And you're looking out to the sea. That certainly it's a nice way to work out and exercise. I like the hot, the wet and dry, both the saunas personally. You mentioned the cold box. It's not my thing particularly because I seem to enjoy the heat, but a lot of people have been using it, that's for sure. And again, anyone can use them anytime. So what's a treatment or two that you like to recommend on the spa menu, and maybe talk about some of the specials you offer passengers, how they can get them?
3: For me, my personal favorite, all-time favorite treatment on the spa menu would be our intensely cleansing salt scrub. 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So it contains coconut oil, frangipani flower. For that, it moisturizes

0: and nourishes the skin.
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1: I like that. 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You know, just like the rest of the ship, the abundance and quality of the offerings you have in the spa is outstanding. So thank you for joining us today live on set. Appreciate it, okay?
2: Thank you, Queen.
1: So, Mary, listen, hour one of the fastest 2 hours
2: flying
1: of travel
2: by,
1: is just flying on by. And, folks, I'm going to just say relaxation, wellness, being pampered, that's how we're going to wrap hour one of the program today. We have a jam-packed hour two for all of you. We're going to have the general manager and the senior executive chef.
2: I can see him already.
1: He's across the way from us right here. He's getting ready.
2: Hello, chef.
1: Looking forward to that, no question. And then that's all before the big Let's Go America tour, Miami to Los Angeles, comes to an end. And then Mary and I get ready to arrive in Los Angeles. And hopefully Mother Nature will allow us to return to New York. Or we're going to spend a few extra days in L.A.
2: It's okay.
1: Folks, today's live broadcast from Cabo San Lucas continues after these top of the hour messages. Keep those radios locked in. 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
6: From ABC News, I'm Dave Packer. Apparent gunshots fired near the White House this evening. The North Lawn cleared by Secret Service. ABC's Selena Wang was filing a report there when it happened.
7: The deal is close, only for the two sides to remain far apart.
6: Members of the press on the North Lawn were sent to shelter in the briefing room. President Trump staying at the White House this weekend, where today the president said a deal to end the three-month war with Iran is, quote, largely negotiated and would include opening the Strait of Hormuz. But two sources tell ABC News that Iran has not signed on to that deal yet. Secretary of State Marco Rubio with India's Prime Minister Modi earlier today about negotiations with Iran.
8: There is a chance that whether it's later today, tomorrow, in a couple days, we may have something to say, but this issue needs to be solved, as the president said, one way or the other.
6: In Orange County, California, fears of a potential chemical catastrophe. Emergency responders trying to prevent an explosion of chemical tanks. One of them is leaking. ABC's Jacqueline Lee.
9: Initially, authorities actually thought the situation was somewhat under control in the sense that the tank that was leaking the chemical, the temperature was lower. Now, we just found out they discovered that the temperature has been climbing hour by hour. So what they're trying to do is they want to prevent it from getting so hot that it explodes.
6: The governor declaring a state of emergency in Orange County. More than 50,000 people have been asked to evacuate the area. The World Health Organization sounding the alarm, calling the growing Ebola outbreak in Central Africa deeply worrisome.
10: There are now nearly 750 suspected cases, including 177 suspected deaths in the Democratic Republic of Congo. The UN Health Agency upgrading its risk assessment for the spread in the country to very high.
6: ABC's Alex Perchet. A 6.0 magnitude earthquake rocking Hawaii's Big Island Friday night. Thousands of people reported feeling the shaking, and some also saying their homes were damaged. You're listening to ABC News.
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2: In capital Belgrade, a huge anti-government rally turned violent after some protesters clashed with riot police. We're hearing tens of thousands showed up in protest of the country's president, Aleksandar Vučić. Many fear Vučić's relationships with Russia and China will hurt the Balkan countries' chances of becoming an EU member and could cost them 1.5 billion euros of European Union funding. The next generation of weight loss drugs could be available as soon as next year. Retatrutide is showing promising results. That's according to new research published this week. Yuri Benajad from the ABC News Medical Unit.
3: Doctors are already concerned that some Americans are turning to knockoff versions in China, and that means they're unregulated. This could increase the risk of potentially the drugs being tainted, and that could lead to infection or even overdose. Now, these GLP-1 medications have shown not only to benefit weight loss, but also other health benefits. We're talking about things like heart disease and kidney disease, as well as sleep apnea. If this drug does gain approval, it would be in the coming years and would be especially beneficial to the heaviest patients, especially if they don't want to get surgery.
2: New details on the death of NASCAR legend Kyle Busch. The driver's family releasing a statement saying that he died from severe pneumonia that progressed into sepsis. The 41-year-old's sudden passing Thursday, coming a day after he passed out in a racing simulator. Busch's death leaving the racing world in shock. He had been scheduled to drive in tomorrow's Coca-Cola 600 at Charlotte Motor Speedway. Dave Packer, ABC News.
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1: And let's go, America. Hello once again from Cabo San Lucas, everyone. It is just past 11 a.m. Eastern Time. It is Saturday, January 24th, 2026. We're now into hour two of today's live national broadcast of America's number one travel radio show, which, I have to tell you, it's going to be the final grand finale of the big Let's Go America tour, Miami to Los Angeles, as our 3 weeks of travel to begin 2020.

0: 1956 and celebrate America's 250 in a unique way. We kicked it off. Well, it will finish up tomorrow when we get to Los Angeles. On a separate note, since we continue to see messages from many of you listening, we're told there's just, I think there's just one suite at this point left to join us this October. That's going to be the big Let's Go America tour that we will be also doing here aboard Regent Seven Seas Grandeur. This is their newest ship in the fleet that we're on right now. So to all of you listening across the USA on one of our now 615 weekly stations, if you want to cruise with Mary and me this October 20th to November 1st in Southern Europe, go to our show website. 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You're going to click on the region banner right at the top of the homepage. Click on it. It has all the itinerary information there. So there's a great offer going on right now, a double package that you can take advantage of. The ship is selling out, folks, so you need to make your deposit now. We look forward to spending time with all of you on this bucket list trip that we're going
1: to do. Definitely. And, you know, when we do take this show out on the road for these Let's Go America Tour events, we try to bring you varied coverage of what we're actually experiencing, all for the purpose to get you off the sofa, hopefully get you out from behind the desk, get out, see the world, meet new people, explore new cultures. Sure. Travel's fantastic. So, you know, we've heard from a number of you after the Panama Canal crossing, and we love it. Hopefully we've inspired you to get out and travel. But with that said, our next guest, here we go. Besides the captain who joined us live on set last week, our next guests are two of the most important people that you will find on the Seven Seas Grandeur. We're joined by General Manager Alessandro Menegazzi on Mic 3 and Senior Executive Chef Olivier Ragano, who's here with us on Mic 4.
0: So guys, welcome. Nice to have you both here on set with us. We appreciate that. As we've said a number of times to you and to your colleagues last week and this week, welcome aboard America's number one travel radio show.
2: Well, thank you very much. It's a pleasure for both of us to be here today. So it's really very, very nice. So thank you. Thank you for the opportunity.
0: Alessandro, thank you. And Chef, thank you as well. We appreciate that. It's great having you here.
3: You're very welcome. Pleasure is shared.
0: Well, thank you so much. So Alessandro, your counterpart on Seven Seas Splendor, Anatoly Makayev, told Mary and me back in November that we were going to enjoy cruising with you. He was right. So I owe him a message on this. But, you know, we've enjoyed getting to know you over the last 3 weeks that we've been traveling together. We've shared a terrific Opus One dinner at Pacific Rim. You run a very professional first-rate ship. Okay. So I want to start off by having you share something about Regent or Seven Seas Grandeur that you think might surprise all of our listeners back in the U.S. in a good way, and is something, maybe it's something here that they're unlikely to find on another cruise line out there besides you.
2: Beside me? Oh, that's difficult. It's a difficult question. Anyway, thank you very much for the question. As you know, the Grandeur is the last, is the newest ship of the fleet. So I would say the ship itself is a piece of art. So just the ship itself is something really, really unique. Now, I would like to mention the ratio that we have between guests and the crew. I mean, it's amazing. We have 1.30 ratio, so it's almost 1-to-1. So this is the only way that we can actually provide the service that we are very famous for. So I think this is extremely unique. And the same with the ratio is actually the space. So you notice the ship is big. It's a 55-ton ship. It's huge. And we only have 740 guests and 540 of us. So it's a lot of spaces. The suites are big. So this is something really unique to Regent. And I wanted to mention as well, the art collection. So I mentioned before that the ship itself is a piece of art. I would say, well, we have a collection of over 1,600 pieces of art on board, yeah. Or 1,600. I don't know what it makes.
0: Well, 1,600. Everywhere you turn, the artwork, yeah. And it's gorgeous.
1: Yeah, it's absolutely beautiful.
2: It's amazing. And it took more than 2 years just to collect them, yeah. To have them. So,
0: it's all specially curated for the ship.
2: Absolutely. Yeah, absolutely. And as you know, we have the only Fabergé egg that reside at sea. Yes. So this makes something really, I would say, unique, more than unique.
1: Absolutely. All right. Chef Olivier, including room service that's available here for guests 24/7 at no additional charge. There are 8 other terrific dining venues. We're going to talk a little bit about them in the next segment. No one's going hungry on a Regent ship, but I'd love for you to talk a little bit about some of the offerings that we've had from a culinary standpoint that are not part of the restaurants, for example, the Sunday brunch.
3: Yeah, sure. So as you mentioned, first thing first, indeed, there is food as much as we like. My personal goal is to make sure that everybody goes home with few kilos more than they came on board.
1: And thank you, Chef.
3: Yeah, that's a good goal. Yeah. And yes, indeed. So we have extra event like the Sunday brunch, like you mentioned. So obviously we open 10:30.

0: till 1 p.m. During that time, there are some other outlets are closed, so we can empower all our food and staff to the Compass Rose main dining room for brunch. So we have a big buffet. It can be some breakfast items, some fresh fruits, even local fruits that I managed to purchase last week. We do some Danishes buffet. We have all types of bread, pastry. There is food everywhere.
1: And then you have that barbecue.
2: the barbecue.
0: Oh yeah, barbecue. Amazing. Barbecue is another amazing event that we do the same. So we close a certain outlet and then we open the entire pool deck. So we remove all the sunbed and everything, and then we set up a huge buffet and more than 500 seats by the pool. Upstairs, open deck, it's fantastic.
2: Well, listen, on this particular cruise, we have had two of the Sunday the brunches. We have had the barbecue. You have had so many things going on. And, you know, I would say, Alessandro, right now, we're going to come up to a commercial break, but people have been asking us about the level of luxury we're experiencing. And, I mean, I could go into the quality of the bed linens or the bath products, right? I mean, they're going to expect that, but it is the artwork. It's the furniture. I mean, it could be the tables on the pool deck. They don't get hot when you put them down, and the mirrors don't fog. I mean, that could go on and on. But is there one word that you would describe or use to describe really the level of luxury on a Regent ship?
3: Well, I think it's an unrivaled level, I believe. Yeah. We really draw a line, and I really think that we are above everybody else. So, yes, absolutely.
2: Yeah, there's just every time you turn around, there's just something.
3: Wherever, whatever you're looking at is something that is has a value. And is fine, and is not, is designed. Most of the things that have been designed just for us. So this is what it makes us, as we said before, unique as well.
2: Well, guys, we are going to come up to our first commercial break of the hour. So we have to ask you to stay right where you are. We need to send the show back to Dallas, a cold and icy Dallas, with Bobby for a quick profit break. He's going to run some important sponsor messages for us. We're going to ask you to stay there. We'll return after these messages. Folks, we still have four more segments to go today. Our big Let's Go America Tour Miami to Los Angeles continues in 3 minutes.

0: As we take a brief sponsors break, now's a good time to check us out on Facebook, Instagram, X, or LinkedIn at RM World Travel. We're coming right back.
1: Hey everyone, Robert here. As you know, we moved our Ocean Cruise partnership to Region 7 Seas last year. We've already done two big Let's Go America Tour events and live remotes with them. Coming this October, we have show fans and show friends booked to join us in Malta for a 12-day Southern Mediterranean cruise. That's going to take us to Italy, Croatia, Montenegro, Greece, and Turkey. There's still a cabin or two available if you want to book to join us on that cruise. We also just agreed to the 2027 cruise that we'll be doing with Region. It's going to be in July 2027 in the Baltic and North Sea. From Copenhagen to London, it's aboard their terrific Seven Seas Splendor ship. That's the same ship that we were on last November from New York to Miami. Right now at rmworldtravel.com, you'll see two banner ads that say join Robert and Mary aboard the respective Regent ship. When you click on them, you'll get all the details on these trips, plus a special number at Regent to call Peyton or Megan. 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There's a great deal that's being offered to you. 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Mary and I look forward to traveling with all of you and experiencing some truly bucket list destinations.
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2: All right, now back to our conversation with the Seven Seas Grandeur team, the general manager, Alessandro Menegazzi, and senior executive chef, Olivier Ragano.
4: Mary, you've done that extremely well. I love
2: that. I hope so. Menegazzi.
4: Exactly. We're saying that all day long. So, guys,
2: I might have said Ragano with a slightly Italian accent. Sorry,
4: thank you guys for staying with us. We don't do a lot of double segments on this program, especially combining our F and G blocks. But as Mary said in your setup last segment, short of the captain, I mean, you are the two most important members of the senior crew here on the ship. So we appreciate you both being here at the same time.
5: Don't say that too loud, please.
4: Okay. I'm sorry. Well, listen, we do have 1.3 million people that hear the show back about. Okay.
6: I didn't hear it.
4: Exactly. So, Alessandro, we'll start off with you. You know, you manage about 75% or so of the ship's crew. Corporate expects you to maintain all their brand standards. You oversee hotel operations, food and beverage, guest services, housekeeping, all the entertainment. You manage the budgets and more. Every day at sea is different from the previous one. Give everyone tuned in right now a typical day for you here on Seven Seas Grandeur.
6: Well, yeah, as you said, every day is always different. There's always something happening. So my schedule, I start rather early in the morning, like 10 o'clock. No, sorry, just kidding.
4: He has a great sense of humor, folks.
6: By
4: too.
6: 7, normally. So my very first priority is a coffee. As you know, I'm Italian, so an espresso will do. That's my breakfast. I have few, as soon as I go to my office, I have a few paperwork which I need to do every day, so that takes me an hour and a half or so. And then I normally meet with my management team. I don't really do a formal meeting, although we do have certain meeting which we have to do. But again, we meet each other basically every single day, every single moment. So I meet with them to see if there is something going on. I work a lot together with the chief of skipper. So we go around the ship quite a lot together with the chief of skipper to see how's the maintenance of the ship. Because, you know, we want to make sure that we maintain this beautiful ship in pristine condition. I normally walk all the food and beverage outlets. As you know, my background was food and beverage before, so it's still in my blood. So I still go in the galley to see the chef, to say hello. He never offered me anything to eat. I don't know why, but anyway. So then,
2: uh-oh.
6: I know, crew mess, staff mess. I want to see also, you know, how we do take care of our crew, because they are our, you know, most valuable.
4: And they're here the
6: we
4: most.
6: Have on board.
4: That's right. Correct.
6: Yeah, exactly. So if you don't take care of them, you know, they wouldn't, it's not good.
4: Right.
6: So I walk around the ship, touch base with the captain, chief engineer. And so this is my day. And as I said, we have so many events every single cruise. So we have a party. We have certain kind of cocktail party, private party. So I do attend them as well. We do a lot of hosting with the guests. So having dinner with the guests. It's my job is, let's say, is a lot of public relation, but as well, there is also a lot of paperwork.
4: Well, it's the management side. You're running.

0: but 75% of the
1: show. Exactly.
0: Yeah.
1: And the good thing is that all the managers are working with, they are all excellent, I have to say. So, you know, that makes my life much easier.
0: We know. You want to take them with you if you go to other ships and so forth.
1: Yeah, I was thinking to take the chef as my personal fitness instructor, but he said no.
2: All right, let's go back. I love talking to you, but we're going to go back to food now. Our listeners, I'm sure, want to hear. So Robert and I really enjoy eating outside. We love Setamari in the evening, but we also love Compass Rose. You've got the classics, lobster Thermidor, beef Wellington. You had a lovely Costa Rican local fish this week we enjoyed. Oh, it was fantastic, Chef. But I think that our listeners would like to hear about the three specialty restaurants that are included in the fare. You don't pay extra for them. So we have Prime 7, Chartreuse, and Pacific Rim. Just give us a little flavor of each, so to speak.
3: Yes, so as a fact, Alessandro forgot to tell that I gave him a full panettone last week. However, yes.
2: A food peloton?
3: A peloton, a full one. Yes,
0: yes, exactly.
3: But yes, yeah, so we have Prime 7, which is basically our main steakhouse, where we do have the best cut of meat in USA, which is a prime cut. It's only 2% available in US, so high quality standard of beef. We do as well have some lobster and seafood. Then we have Chartreuse, which is a French brasserie, elevated restaurant, I would say, kind of gastronomic luxury brasserie with on board grandeur a new menu that has been upgraded with different dishes than other ships.
0: Which we're enjoying very much, so thank you for that.
3: And yeah, thank you for the feedback.
0: Yes.
3: And we also have Pacific Rim, which is a pan-Asian based, with a very zen-like atmosphere and healthy food. This, which is a great success on board as well.
2: Yes.
0: Well,
2: great.
0: As a Prime 7, I know it's positioned as a London steakhouse. We agree with that. Prime, as far as Pacific Rim, I mean, Mary and I feel like we're in New York City at a very high-end Asian restaurant. I mean, it's that well done. I mean, the food across the board has been terrific. We've had some friends we've had dinner with a few times this week, and we enjoy it. But all of the food outlets are terrific. So, you know, Alessandro, I want to bring this back to you a little bit because the world of travel has certainly been a passion of yours now over your career. You've worked at airports as an excursion manager. You've worked in the hotel and resort sector of travel for about 20 years now. You've worked your way through the cruise sector. As you just said earlier, you've got a strong food and beverage background. We were told that it was a vacation cruise that you took that enticed you to make your career at sea. So tell everybody about it.
1: Well, actually, yeah, it is true. But before the cruise, just before I actually took the most famous cruise, I actually, when I was working mainly in Greece, I remember I used to see, that was like 30 years ago, even more. So I used to see these beautiful, at the time, huge cruise ships, cruise liner coming in port. I was like, oh, one day I will be there. So eventually, the company I was working for, they started to promote a cruise ship. And for us, working for the company, we had a good offer. So we were actually, we were encouraged to take the cruise. It was the inaugural cruise. So from Genova, so from Italy, it was a crossing. I think it was to Santo Domingo.
0: Okay.
1: And, you know, we went, few of us, and we enjoyed. I totally love it. Yeah. And I actually took another one.
0: You were hooked. Well, hooked.
1: Oh, absolutely. Yeah. Absolutely. And it's funny enough because I come from the mountain, so I don't know why.
2: That's right. Piedmont.
1: Yeah. So, yeah. And I really love it. So since I took this cruise, that was, I think, in 93, 94, if I remember well. Eventually, I started to look for a job on a cruise line. My very first attempt was in 95. I did a full contract. I didn't really enjoy that much because of the type of work I was doing, so I went back to my work. And then in 97, eventually, I would say the official start of my career at sea. So in 97... As a person.
0: So mountains to the sea. Mary,
2: mountains to the sea. So
1: absolutely.
0: There's
1: yes.
0: a song in there somewhere.
2: I have a similar question for you, Chef. You, I think people will be very, very interested to hear this. You're from Nice, an area of France that we love. But you went to French catering school at the young age of 16. You've worked all over the world, London, Monte Carlo, the French West Indies, our home city of New York, Lake Como. For more than a decade, though, very happy passengers here are very happy, I'm sure, that you are cooking for them at sea. But with all your land experience, here you are with Regent cooking at sea, overseeing 88 people. What do you enjoy? What attracted you to Regent? But what do you enjoy about working at sea?
3: Well, so indeed, like you mentioned, I went to catering school very young and I travel a lot. And well, I was always attracted by working on the ship as well.

0: much for being part of our live national
1: thank
0: broadcast.
1: Thank you. Thank you very much. It's been a pleasure.
0: Appreciate the hospitality.
1: Thank you
0: so much.
1: Thank you.
0: And the dining as well. When Mary and I go home, we're going to eat a little differently. So, Mary, listen, we come back. You know, you and I were talking
2: I'm
0: about, did we do the
2: now.
0: F&G block? That worked,
2: yes,
0: that worked
2: it
0: beautifully.
2: Great. So, nice to have you for both of those.
0: All right. Well, right now, we are going to head into the bottom of the hour break. And when we return, well, what are we going to talk about? We're going to talk about destinations for our H block.
2: That's right.
0: And that means that the big Let's Go America tour, Miami to Los Angeles from Cabo San Lucas, is going to continue. We roll right along. A reminder, we archive every hour of every broadcast on our website once it airs across the 615 weekly stations across the USA. 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
1: And let's go, America, as we now get back to it. As I said before the break, destinations will now have our focus. And as today's big Let's Go America tour, Miami to Los Angeles, rolls right along from Cabo San Lucas, we're going to jump straight into that discussion, Mary.
2: And if cruising as often as we do has taught us anything, I think it's certainly taught us how vital each crew member's role is to ensure guests are happy and that all things are running smoothly on all levels. Many people select a cruise based on its itinerary. So to discuss that, we want to welcome to Mike 3, the Grandeur's Destinations Manager, Jose Barrios.
1: Jose, we welcome you. Say hello to America, and thank you for being on the show with us today.
3: Well, hello, America, and thank you very much for having me here.
1: Well, thank you. You have been terrific, and we really have enjoyed the time with you for sure. So, all right, so you've been in the cruise industry for some time now, celebrating 10 years, I believe, this year with Regent, which means you've seen a lot of places, you've helped many travelers over the years in a lot of places. Itineraries are such a key part of each cruise, and whether it's port information, it could just be offering advice on specific tours to meet, you know, travelers' needs. That's almost anything, right, about the numerous shore excursions. It really is you and your team, Jose, that make this all successful for everybody. So talk to us about some of the things that you most enjoy about your role and working with the team here on the ship.
3: Well, I actually do appreciate my team very much. This team that I have on this ship has been terrific. So this contract myself, I feel very lucky. But one of the things that I really like about my job is that I can actually give the opportunity to guests from around the world to see different places, and then I can help them to customize their experience ashore. So help them to kind of like increase their culture and their knowledge of the places, I believe is kind of like a very nice thing from us to provide to each guest.
2: Jose, let's talk about the variety of shore excursions with Regent. And I want to remind our listeners and point out again that most excursions are included. You can upgrade if you want to, but many come with no additional cost. And that's a big differentiator in the cruise industry. So talk about the range. You also have active, moderate, different for different mobility purposes. The diversity of excursions is big with Regent.
3: Correct. So here at Regent, we do have a variety of options. We have the Fuse program, which is all the tours are included on a guest package. Those tourist guests, we really don't have like any additional fee for those excursions. And we do have mild, moderate, and strenuous excursions, mm-hmm. basically offerings to all types of guests. We have short tours for like an hour, 2 hours, 3 hours, even for 8 hours. So we do have options to everyone on board. We also have options like the private tours that we can customize excursions and then provide a little bit more of a intimate experience for the guest. And we can always help them with itinerary.
1: And by the way, they're also very nice. We had a private tour arranged for us.
2: Panama City.
1: And she was outstanding.
2: Yeah,
1: the access that we got to places, you're not going to get on most tours.
2: No,
1: sure.
2: And I felt like she would have kept going longer with us if we'd had the time. So we've covered a lot of ground on this particular itinerary, navigating between Miami and L.A. within the Central and Latin American regions of the world. What do you like about this particular itinerary, Jose?
3: Well, this particular itinerary, I do think that is beautiful because of the journey itself. We did the Panama Canal, which was amazing.
1: Yeah.
3: But we do have different ports during this particular cruise. I like myself, for example, Ocho Rios. From Ocho Rios, we have one specific area, like a highlight, that is the Don River Falls, mm-hmm. which is mm-hmm. like a very nice nature attraction. And I believe all of these ports, kind of like the main thing, is nature. So
2: lots of wildlife and lots of good wildlife.
3: Exactly.
1: Well, last week also when we were in Ocho Rios, mm-hmm. when we went over to see Minister Edmund Bartlett, mm-hmm. Just seeing Jamaica, the recovery going on there, that was nice to see. So, you know, one of the aspects of your role is knowing those hidden gems and destinations that enables travelers to experience something beyond the brochure, you know, or a place everyone goes. I mean, Mary and I talk about that all the time. If it's in the brochure, we really don't care about it. I mean,

0: I don't want to say I don't care about it, but we want to have that unique, that different experience that's out there. So share a few spots from maybe this itinerary, since we all left Miami together, that you know we've been experienced, that you'd recommend listeners come check out to encounter something a little different.
1: Something a little different. Well, basically, like in Cartagena, for example, Colombia, we have this old town, which is beautiful. They have different passages within the old town, which guests really have the opportunity to see the combination of the architecture and also kind of like the culture itself of the place. So that is a beautiful, beautiful area, kind of like for guests to participate. We also had the Punta Arenas, going back to nature, because it's mainly nature on this port, but I mean on this cruise. But then in Punta Arenas we have, for example, the Walk in the Clouds, for example. That is fantastic.
2: It was terrific.
0: And that's
2: area.
0: Where we're going to leave this for today, because that's a good place to leave a Walk in the Clouds, as this show transmits through the clouds up over the satellite, because Mary and I, that was an experience that we had such a good time with.
2: We won't
0: really
2: ever forget it.
0: You
2: it was
0: enjoying,
2: great.
0: And coordinating that for us.
2: So, thank you, Jose.
0: Jose, thank you very much for being part of our broadcast today, and to you and the team for making all of these travels special. And we look forward to having you aboard another, maybe hopefully the Grandeur.
2: Hope to sail with you again.
0: We'll see
1: hopefully,
0: in October.
1: Hopefully, yes,
0: we'll
1: for sure, for sure. Thank you very much for having me.
0: Thank you very much, Jose. I really appreciate that. Mary, is there a destination or that you've experienced on this trip that really means something to you?
2: Costa Rica, in addition to the Panama
0: Canal.
2: Walk in the Clouds. Yeah. Okay. And Puerto Limon was great, too. I love those sloths. All right, well, Seven Seas Grandeur is soon going to have us in Los Angeles as we complete this trip. Up next, Rudy's going to check in for the first time this hour. He's going to speak with the Port of Los Angeles Executive Director, Gene Soroka. And when we return, Robert, here from Cabo San Lucas, we're going to share another popular place to visit in Mexico when you're on a cruise.
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3: 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We'll be right back.
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3: Hey, welcome back to the show. I know Robert and Mary have just one more segment to go today from Cabo San Lucas, and so do I. I'm about to talk cruising and Los Angeles. Since that's where the Careys are headed as the big Let's Go America tour, Miami to L.A., will soon conclude. 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You know, Valentine's is coming, and then we'll be into spring break, and even the summer travel periods aren't too far off, which means you probably think about ways to lose some weight so you look great at the resort or in shorts or during T-shirt season. Well, what can we tell you? We can tell you don't do a fad diet. You know, the juice cleanses, cabbage soup diet, raw food diet, and more. It's dangerous and damaging to your body. 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About half of Americans do it. If you do it enough, you're at risk for diabetes, liver damage, heart attack, and stroke. Most people need help to stop weight cycling, and a good way to make it happen is with non-prescription Lean. It was created by doctors as an oral supplement, not a GLP-1 injectable, and the science is impressive. Its ingredients also target weight loss in three powerful ways by helping to maintain healthy blood sugar, controlling appetite, as well as cravings, and burning fat by converting fat into energy. Burning fat is what keeps the weight off. So join us and lose meaningful weight at a healthy pace and keep it off by getting 20% off with code CAREY, C-A-R-E-Y, at TakeLean.com or find the link at RMWorldTravel.com. Well, we have talked in the past about some of the great ports in America, and the port of Los Angeles is right up there. I mean, I guess, let me ask Gene Soroka. He's the expert. Gene Soroka is the executive director of the Port of Los Angeles. I guess the last time, Gene, you were in huge news was when shipments stopped coming in there, right? And everybody's always doing aerial shots of the port saying, see, there are fewer ships here than usual, right?
4: Rudy, it's good to be with you. And the last 5 years or so have been unbelievable from a supply chain perspective, with shipments going up and down, news helicopters flying over the port, trying to figure out what's happening at the nation's biggest complex. But one constant since COVID-19 has been the sheer boom in the cruise business.
3: Well, you're the busiest container port in North America, but obviously with Robert and Mary sailing your way, you also handle cruise ships too, don't you?
4: This has been an unbelievable story. In 2025, our best ever. 241 ship calls on the cruise side of our business, 1.6 million passengers, the best in our long storied history.
3: That's almost one a day. How do you handle that many?
4: Oh, we've got such great crews on the ground. You know, our longshore members who usually work the cargo ships also double as baggage handlers. These folks are our ambassadors to the cruise visitors with every ship call. The work of Ports America, who manages our cruise terminal in downtown San Pedro, has been exemplary, and the ability to get those ships in and out swiftly, where our passengers know that they're in the biggest drive market in the country, they're going to keep showing up with every ship call that comes here.
3: Well, let's talk about that in and out, because one of the main, besides taking passengers on and letting passengers off, you've got to supply all kinds of everything, cleaning products, food, just about everything the ship requires, because when they're out at sea, you're not sending helicopters out to them.
4: That's right. And we've got some of the best partners to deliver the stores, as we call them in the industry,
3: to these
4: ships.
3: Okay.
4: And that's everything from the food to the cleaning supplies to the beddings and everything in between, to make sure those vessels are stocked up for the great passengers to enjoy their trips to the Mexican Riviera, Hawaii, or up north.
3: And how long does it normally take to get the stores? How long's a turnaround? I guess that's what I should ask. From the time they pull in, if they've got to pull out, is it generally 4 hours or 2 days? I have no idea.
4: Many of your listeners have gone to the airport and seen how catering companies work those airplanes in between flights and how quickly we can turn around airplanes. We've got to do the same thing with cruise ships here. They're in for a short period of time. We've got to hustle those passengers off the ship so they can get back home. The new one's coming on, and all the while, our experts are restocking that ship. So they'll be in town, in dock, for the better part of 24 hours, maybe 30, and then getting ready to go back out on the high seas.
3: That's impressive, because a plane might carry 300 people. A cruise ship might carry 3,000 or more, right?
4: That's right. And our largest ship, homeported here, has nearly 4,900 passengers.

0: soldiers that it carries. With a crew of 1,500, there's a lot of work that goes on behind the scenes.
1: That's a lot of store.
0: That's exactly right. So this has got to be precision ordering and delivery, the ability to cater to those folks who have booked maybe a year in advance, and it's their only cruise coming up. We want to make it special.
1: How many cruise ships can you handle at once?
0: Oh, at once? We had just the other day a week with 9 cruise ships coming in, so 3 in a given day is not a problem for us here.
1: Gene Sirocco is the executive director of the Port of Los Angeles. Gene, fascinating numbers, fascinating business. Thank you for joining us.
0: Rudy, I appreciate it as always. Good speaking with you.
1: Good speaking to you. And Robert and Mary will return live next week for the J Block to talk Puerto Vallarta as our 2-week big Let's Go America tour, Miami to L.A., is nearly complete. So stick around. We'll be right back.
2: 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We'll be right back.
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10: Let's Go America, and welcome back to Cabo San Lucas, everyone. As Rudy just shared with our guest last segment, Mary and I will soon be headed into the Port of Los Angeles as we successfully finish up our 3 weeks of travel with Region 7 Seas to begin 2026 and the big Let's Go America tour, Miami to Los Angeles. Well, we're going to wrap things today by sharing a place many people travel when they cruise on the West Coast. 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
0: Maria, we really enjoyed our time with you today here. We're in Tile Park. I mean, and this tour that we've done with you today really reminds Mary and me, we've been talking about it, as one we did in Sydney, Australia at one point, meaning it wasn't scripted. It was more akin to a morning stroll around town with a friend. So we thank you for that. And I want you to talk right now about a true must-see here in Puerto Vallarta, and that's the Malecón Boardwalk, right? Share why it's so special and why you would recommend every visitor spend some time there.
2: I would recommend everyone because it's the soul of the city. It's very cultural. It has a lot of distinct art sculptures. While you walk through it, you can learn about the Wirrárika culture, the indigenous tribe that we have here, while seeing, looking at the, down at the floor, while looking at the ocean. You can also see humpback whales while you walk. And it's a must because of this. It's a very specific part of the city, but it's the soul, it's the heart.
1: All right, let's talk about Zona Romántica. We walked the Malecón, and now here we are. We came in town a little bit. We're in Old Town or Zona Romántica. Charming, colorful. I feel like you know a lot of the locals here, Maria. So the park, as Robert mentioned, it's the Tile Park. It's based on the famous park in Barcelona, the Gaudí Park. It's beautiful. Talk about Zona Romántica and what's special here.
2: Oh, a lot of things are special. Mostly right now, the park that we're here, it was inaugurated 2017. The artist is called Natasha Moraga, and she based on this park. She studied the way the mosaic in Spain. But many restaurants around this area. It's the old part of town. It also has a lot of cultural and party at night. It's very special.
1: Yes, lots of music. So today on this tour with you, with Locals, you incorporated a lot of hidden gems. We really got off the main area into the town, into some side streets, and you talked a lot about the art and sculptures that we saw on the Malecón today. Don't give them all away. We want our listeners to come visit, but give us one or two very local Puerto Vallarta experiences that you recommend for people to get a flavor of the city.
2: For sure. One of the main ones, one of my favorite ones, would be the whale watching, to come during whale watching season between November and almost April, March. The whales, it's amazing sightseeing. Another one would be to try pescado zarandeado. It's a fish that you typically get at certain beaches, not everyone, not at every beach, but it's one of the main ones that it's very typical from here. In the
1: Can you say the name of that one more time?
2: Pescado zarandeado.
1: Okay.
0: I'm not going to even try to repeat that. Something I will repeat, though, is that now, this is not a food tour that we've done with you today, per se, but we all know, we talked about this, I mean, how food really is so entwined in our travels wherever we go around the world, right? We've been talking, but here we have a glass of tuba that's sitting here with us right now. We just got from a local merchant. So I want you to talk about, describe what tuba is for everyone, and it is not a musical instrument. I'll tell them okay, number one. But, you know, and maybe a few other local foods that visitors should try that you like to recommend in around Puerto Vallarta, because we have been eating with you today and it's been delicious.
2: Of course. So the tuba is typical. You have to try it. It's a drink made out of the coconut tree sap. With the fermentation process, sugar is added to the drink. It comes with slices of apple and pecans. It's delicious and it's like nothing I've had anywhere else. And the other thing we had today is birria. It's a delicious flavorful broth. But we got the tacos and the broth together, a crunchy taco, the meat, it melts apart inside your mouth.
0: And it's goat meat.
2: It was the one we had today, it was beef, but the typical one is goat.
0: Right. And I mean, this is a breakfast dish as
2: exactly.
0: well.
2: Exactly.
0: Yeah, so
2: exactly.
0: Most people think tacos for breakfast, but this is a breakfast dish.
2: Yes.
0: Great way to start the day with some protein.
2: Exactly. Also, another one I would recommend here, for sure, fish tacos. Besides birria tacos.
1: Of course, fish tacos. But I have to tell you, what you just said before, you're 100% right. I've never had anything like tuba. Very, very refreshing drink. And that's very local for here.
2: I've never had it anywhere else but Puerto Vallarta.
1: Very refreshing. You can get it anywhere around the Malecon. Maria, we really appreciate your hospitality today. Thanks for giving us a better understanding of your home city, Puerto Vallarta. We had a wonderful time with you. Thank you so much.
2: Thank you so much. I loved it. Thanks.
0: Folks, to connect with Maria Navarro yourself or with locals, check out withlocals.com.

0: There you have it, everyone. 20 unique segments you won't hear anywhere else over the past 2 weeks. Since leaving Miami back on January 3rd, we've experienced so much, folks. We've shared a lot of it with you here, both this week in Cabo San Lucas and last week from the Panama Canal. And as we say goodbye for today and put a wrap on the big Let's Go America tour, Miami to Los Angeles, and get ready to head into L.A. to complete this trip that's kicked off our coverage celebrating America's 250th birthday, we all say special thanks to all of our guests who appear on the show today with Mary and me and Rudy. Thanks to everyone at Regent and here aboard the Seven Seas Grandeur. 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
6: From ABC News, I'm Dave Packer. The Secret Service says that one person is dead after a shooting involving Secret Service agents near the White House. A lockdown has been lifted at the White House, and it could be heard from the North Lawn. Reporters were rushed into the briefing room, including ABC's Selena Wang. The lockdown now lifted.
7: FBI Director Kash Patel, he says that the FBI is on the scene and Secret Service is also responding to those shots fired near the White House grounds.
6: In a statement, former Assistant Director of the Secret Service, Mike Centrella, saying our uniformed division officers were once again tested, and once again they stood tall in the face of another potential threat with professionalism, courage, and unwavering resolve. An urgent operation underway in Southern California, the governor now declaring a state of emergency, crews hosing down a chemical storage tank for a second day. Officials fearing a toxic chemical spill that spill of chemicals that could make plastic and it could endanger the entire neighborhood. 50,000 residents like these still under evacuation orders.
8: Got a knock on the door and I was told we're supposed to leave.
9: Just waiting and not knowing what's going to happen because we all want to go home.
6: At least a dozen schools closed. An earthquake rocked the largest of the Hawaiian Islands Friday night. Folks have likely been up all night after that 6.0 magnitude earthquake hit the Big Island. County of Hawaii Mayor Kimo Alameda says the damage has been manageable.
10: We had several rock slides around the south corner area with a few partial closures along Highway 11. Napopo Road is closed to all traffic except local residents, and it should be open by morning time.
6: ABC reporters on the ground in Ukraine reporting very loud repeated explosions in the capital, Kyiv. The U.S. Embassy there issuing a security alert today, warning of a potentially significant air attack on Ukraine within the next 24 hours. 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